Well, I hope you're doing fantastic. Hope you had a great week. It's been a very busy week for me. It's finally Friday. The weekend is here, and you've got it tuned to some great gospel music on the way. The Tallies, Authentic, Unlimited, The Bowling Family, Darren and Brooke Eldridge. Here's Scotty Edman. No, here's Darren and Brooke Eldridge. That was Scotty Edman. I'll get it right. I'll just hit play. Here we go.

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You'll have a light lunch, attend the game, and then dinner at Golden Corral. Now, we're only taking one bus, and my guess is this is going to continue to sell. And next thing you know, I'll be saying, oh, it's too late. 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So get your tickets today at WBNH.org while they're still available. I see the Tribute Quartet and the Triumphant Quartet on the way. Here's the Tallies. A little mountain mover. Good evening. It's Friday.

It's Gospel Radio Favorites right here on Good News Radio. Well, my plans were to do a little yard work, but you know, I'm thinking this weekend I might just do a little relaxing instead. You know, sometimes it's okay just to kick back and be still, right? And just spend some time with God and not be getting into the busyness that many of us, I know I can. This week's been crazy. I told my wife, you know, I think this weekend I had planned on doing a little yard work, going to mow the yard, do some trimming of some bushes, and I don't really feel like it. They're not in bad shape, so I could let it go a few more days, and the neighbors aren't going to be knocking on my door, if you know what I mean. We're going to continue. Triumphant Quartet, they're up next, Living in the Promised Land.

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I love the drums at the end. 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That'll give you all the info on the Lesters in concert tomorrow night. And boy, I love the Lesters. I've got probably some of their CDs that are over 12, 15 years old, maybe 20. Yeah, so I've been a fan for a while. So we continue. Here's the Taylors, The Well. Walking

Well, you gotta love the Gaither Vocal Band. I'm Brian Crow. It's gospel radio favorites. Greatly blessed and highly favored. Here's J. Lee Roberts. He's gone.

0: And we're wrapping it up. It's time to close out tonight's Gospel Radio Favorites right here on 88.5 WBNH. As always, my friends, until next time, may God richly bless you. Take care. Have a great weekend. Be safe out there. And if you can, on Sunday, try to be in church. 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Be safe.
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5: Keith Peters in Washington. European nations reacted to President Donald Trump's decision today to send 5,000 troops to Poland.

Casting Crowns, Voice of Truth. One thing I like about recording audio is that I can make a choice. I can hit the stop button and then I can delete it and then go back and give it another run. You know, we've got all these crazy tapes in our brain. It was given to us by other people. You can hit the delete button. That's called renewing your mind. I've called

0: great energy there from Elevation Rhythm, Washed. I'm sure if you're an animal lover, this is not news to you, but they've done some research and found out that petting an animal, a pet, for 10 minutes a day significantly reduces your stress level. You know, dogs have been a blessing to so many people that I know. Thinking little Westies that I had a chance to babysit. I think even pit bulls. I've got a friend that's her favorite dog. Petting a pit for her is very relaxing. As far as cats, I do know some cats will sit for 10 minutes and let you pet them, but they're kind of independent. If I were to get a cat, it would be a Maine Coon. I just saw one that has grown to like almost 4 feet long, and they are so beautiful. They're kind of like a cat dog. So I think they're the best of both worlds. Although my husband, when I met him, he made it clear that he was not a cat guy and that there would be no cats involved in our marriage. And so, yeah, I had a choice. You know, I'm a cat person. Was I going to pick the cat or pick him? I think I made the best choice.
1: You wouldn't trust a doctor who performed a checkup based only on outward appearances.
2: Well, you look pretty healthy to me. Let's not run any tests.
3: Well, thanks.
1: If your cholesterol is high or there's blockage in your arteries, you need to know. You want some tests to determine what's happening on the inside. Should we be any less concerned about our spiritual heart condition? We all have a history of spiritual heart disease. It's not what's on the outside that counts. We need to let God examine us on the inside and diagnose those things we can't see for ourselves. Jesus came to do radical heart surgery, to cleanse and transform us from the inside out by the power of His death and resurrection. Why not make an appointment with the great physician? Let Him examine your heart in the light of His Word. With Seeking Him, I'm Nancy DeMoss Walkmuth.
4: Hi, I'm Barry McGuire, author of Ignite Your Life, explaining how you can have wholehearted faith regardless of your circumstances. One of the enemy's quietest tactics is fear. Not always loud or obvious, but subtle. 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Satan would love nothing more than for Christians to keep their faith private. To feel afraid of rejection, awkwardness, or getting it wrong. Because a silent believer can't spread God's love with anyone. But God never called us to live in fear. 2 Timothy 1:7 tells us, "For God has not given us a spirit of fear, but of power, love, and a sound mind." That means the fear you feel about sharing your faith isn't from God. 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We remember that His Word never returns void. We remember it's not about our perfection. It's about His power working through us. When you step out in faith, even with shaky words, God meets you there. Fear loses its grip when obedience and faith take its place. Ignite your life. 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

Brandon Lake, hard-fought hallelujah. We can learn a lot from the Israelites' Old Testament. They were in one battle after another. Their neighbors just wanted to wipe them out, which is a continuing theme even today. And every time they relied on themselves or ran down to Egypt to get some chariots and horses, you know, that was not God's plan. God's plan was just stay here and see the salvation of the Lord. Maybe you're running to different areas thinking you're going to get relief, you're going to get victory, but it's only in the Lord.

0: Gateway Worship, who else? You know, as a child of the living God, we've got some perks, and we're learning about God's closeness to us in the current edition of Today in the Word. And the illustration is actually from the Old Testament, Balaam and his donkey. Balaam was going to try and curse the people of God, but every time he opened his mouth, what came out was blessings. He just couldn't get the job done. And it's the same thing with us, my friend. We are protected in the love of God. If you want to think about this, you can go to our current edition of Today in the Word. It's today's devotional from the Moody Bible Institute. It's called Today in the Word.
1: I have a preacher friend who has a mean streak. When someone is causing trouble in his church, he calls them into his office and says, "After this meeting, one of us is going to leave, and it's not me." You ever feel that God is like that, and that one day he will say, "I've had it with you"? Actually, it's never going to happen. You've never done anything or said anything that surprised him. He never ever says, "I had such high hopes for you, and you blew it." He knows it all, and he likes you anyway. Always has. I'm Steve Brown. You think about that. Share what you just heard with a friend. Go to youthinkaboutthat.com.
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3: I believe that the spark can come back if you learn to speak the love language of the other person and start doing it consistently. 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You're responding differently to me." And they begin to respond differently to you. I don't know anything that has the potential of stimulating the spark in a marriage faster than learning the love language of your spouse and speaking it on a regular basis. Almost every week, people say to me, "When we read your book on the love languages and we spoke the right language, it literally brought new life into our marriage." And that's what I would hope for you.
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Cece Winans, Come Jesus Come. I'm your friend Donna Leland. Just love all this music, and I love the truth that it's giving us. Now here's the next one coming up from David Crowder in Maverick City. God really loves us. And I think if they could have added a few more reallys, God really, really, really, really, really loves us, but it probably didn't work with the cadence of the music. But it is true. Enjoy it.

0: with SRN News. I'm Keith Peters in Washington. Thousands turned out Friday in Havana for a state-organized rally in support of former Cuban President Raul Castro.
1: Castro is about to turn 95 and is rarely seen in public, but he is believed to still wield significant power behind the scenes and retains the title of General of the Army. This week, Castro came back into the spotlight after U.S. prosecutors unveiled an indictment accusing him of ordering the 1996 shootdown of civilian planes flown by Miami-based exiles. The case reopens at 10.
2: President and everybody who contributed to this decision.
3: Trump announced the deployment on Truth Social, citing strong ties with Polish President Karol Nawrocki. I'm Lawrence Brooks.
0: Tulsi Gabbard has resigned from the Trump administration, correspondent Bernie Bennett reports.
4: Gabbard is resigning from her post as Director of National Intelligence to support her husband through his battle with, quote, an extremely rare form of bone cancer. Gabbard notified President Trump during a meeting in the Oval Office Friday. Her last day as ODNI is expected to be June 30th. In her formal resignation letter, Gabbard says she is, quote, deeply grateful for the trust you place.
5: Promises lower shelf prices for consumers and a partial reversal away from chocolate alternatives made with too little cocoa to qualify as chocolate. I'm Bill Alexander.
0: SpaceX has launched its biggest, most powerful Starship yet. The rocket blasted off from the southern tip of Texas on Friday, carrying 20 mock Starlink satellites on a test flight extending halfway around the world. It's the 12th test flight of the rocket that Elon Musk is building to get people to Mars one day. On Wall Street, the Dow up by 294 points, the NASDAQ rose 50, the S&P advanced 27, oil around $96 a barrel. This is SRN News.
6: Let's take a look at our weather forecast for the Peoria area. We have a slight chance of showers overnight tonight. Cloudy skies expected, low of 56 degrees. Partly sunny on your Saturday, high of 78 tomorrow. A high of 80 on Sunday with a chance of afternoon showers. And then Monday, Memorial Day, we'll have a high of 83 under mostly sunny skies. Again, overnight tonight, a slight chance of showers, a low of 56 degrees.
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10: In my opinion, we cannot think about this or talk about this or review this too much, because idolatry is the sin behind every sin. What it means to be a rebel against God is that you are an idolater. Have you ever actually repented of your idolatry? Not did you pray a prayer and get your Jesus card punched. Did you?

0: parts of the world where people are not as enlightened as we are here in the States, right? 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
1: There's one thing that lays hold of salvation, and that is a genuine relationship with God that begins with repentance toward God and faith in the finished work of Christ. You can express repentance and faith in a prayer. That is true. But do not equate a sinner's prayer with repentance and faith, because it is possible for you to pray the prayer without actually repenting and believing. And it's also possible for you to repent and believe without praying the formal prayer. So that's one reason that I wanted to do this. The other reason is because I know that until you find assurance, your spiritual life is never going to take off. You will never be able to go to great lengths for God until you are assured of where you stand with God. Assurance is the fuel for everything else in the Christian life. You have a Heavenly Father who is crazy about you and is always watching over you, who sees everything that you go through. And the last thing that He would ever want is for you to doubt where you stand with Him. So 100,000 times yes, God wants you to know, because it is the knowledge of your assurance that gives you the capacity to actually go places with Him. So 1 John, what he does is he gives you a series of ways of knowing that you are saved. Tests, if you will, that will prove that your experience with God is genuine. And today we're going to come to one that is so fundamental, so foundational, that if this test is not true of you, if you don't pass this test, then there is something seriously wrong down in your heart. And it might indicate that though you have been in church for a long time, and though you have considered yourself a very religious person, maybe you don't know God at all. Maybe your experience with God has not been genuine. Because even if you're very religious, if this has not occurred in your heart, if this test, this is so foundational, if you don't pass this test, it indicates that something in you may have never actually encountered and met God. Here it is, 1 John chapter 2, verse 15. Do not love the world or the things in the world. Now watch this. Here's your statement of diagnosis. You should never, ever in the Bible confuse diagnosis with prescription. Diagnosis. If anyone loves the world, the love of the Father is not in him. That's a description. If anyone loves the world, that shows that the love of the Father is not really in him. For all that is in the world, the desires of the flesh and the desires of the eyes and the pride of life, is not from the Father, but is from the world. Now, first, let me note for you and discuss the confusing nature, at least of the first part of this verse. What does it mean to do not love the world? Here's what he means. He means the world as it is arrayed in rebellion against God. That's what he means. Do not love the world as it is arrayed in its rebellion against God. He defines his own meaning in the next verse. So look at verse 16. For all that is in the world, that is the lust of the flesh, the lust of the eyes, and the pride of life, is not of the Father, it is of the world. So that's what he means. Epithumia. And what it means is a craving or a desire that has taken on too much weight in your life. It is a craving that has taken on so much weight that it begins to dominate your emotions and begins to dictate your behavior, right? That's what an epithumia is, and it applies to a lot more than sex. In fact, let's just go through that list he gave, and I'll help you hopefully see a little bit what it means. The lust of the flesh. That's when some good thing God has created for the flesh becomes so important to you that you either feel like you could not be happy without it, or it takes on such an important role in your life that you are willing to disobey the laws of God to get it. There is an obsession with sex that is worldly. The way our culture teaches girls to dress so that it highlights their sexuality and flaunts their sexuality is worldly. Do not love the world. Don't love the lust of the flesh. Don't celebrate them as ultimate things, as life-defining things, the way the world does. Because if you do, the love of the Father is missing from your life. Here's the second one, the lust of the eyes. The lust of the eyes, that's when you see something good in the world that becomes so important that you feel like there's no way that your life could be happy without that thing. You're driven by the lust of the eyes when you can't sacrifice something God tells you to sacrifice. When you save so much money because you're worried about a rainy day that you don't give God, give to him generously. The pride of life. Here's the third thing he identifies. That's when your wealth or accomplishments in life become something that you take pride in. There's nothing wrong with your accomplishments, nothing wrong with your wealth. But it's when you take pride in those things, which can take a couple of different forms. One, you think that what you've accomplished makes you better than everybody else. So that's how you feel like you kind of, you know, raise your head upright is because I've made this much money, I've accomplished this, and I have this talent. Or the other way that you show pride in life as it relates to this is it's one of those things about you or your accomplishments that gives you confidence for the future. When you look into the future and you think, what's going to make me okay in the future? The place that you go is the money you have in the bank or the talents you possess or the job you have. Here's a little diagnostic question. When you think about the future, what tells you that the future is going to be okay? What do you look to for assurance that the future is going to be okay? Your talents, your prospects, your current job, the amount of money you have in the bank? Because if so, then you are consumed by the pride of life. And there is something that has displaced God. You are not depending on God and his leadership and his strength and his grace. You are depending on yourself to take care of your future. And so you have the pride of life. John says, do not be consumed with these things, because if your life is consumed with those things, it shows that the love of the Father is not in your life. God has been displaced. It's not that these are bad things in themselves always. It shows that they have simply taken on too much weight and God has ceased to be God and something else has become God. Epithumia means a desire that has taken on too much weight, and that is the world's way. In fact, I've told you before, the word for glory in the Hebrew language is the word kabod. And kabod literally means what? Weight. It is when you give something glory is when you give it weight. When something has glory in your life, you've given it so much weight that it dominates your behavior and it controls you. And that's what he's referring to. Can I prove to you that I think I've interpreted this right? Go to the last verse in the book of 1 John. I'm going to show you something really odd about 1 John that really puzzles people. Even commentators get tripped up by this a little bit. 1 John 5:21, it's an odd little verse. Very last verse, his benediction is this. Little children, keep yourself from idols. Now, sometimes people read this and they get confused because they're like, why did he just throw that in? Because he hasn't mentioned the word idols at any other point in the book of 1 John. So it's like he gives this like farewell that has nothing to do with what he was talking about. It's like he's leaving saying, okay, hope you enjoyed my letter. Goodbye. He's backing up. He's like, keep yourself an idol. It'd be like if I end the series, if I ended this message with go Heels, you know, it's like, that's great, but that's not really what you were talking about for the message. So did he just throw something in random that he forgot about? Like P.S., you know, there's another way that you could interpret that. And that is that that last phrase summarizes everything that he has been saying up until then, which I think is the correct interpretation. The essence of conversion, because that's what John is talking about, the essence of conversion is that God becomes God to you again. You cease putting ultimate weight on the lust of the flesh, the lust of the eyes, and the pride of life, and God's glory begins to take on the most weight in your heart again. You see, the essence of sin, listen, the essence of sin is not lying or drugs or illicit sex. The essence of sin is false worship. All those things flow out of false worship. So the essence of conversion, the essence of repentance, is repenting of your false worship and returning to the true worship of God. Here's my question for you. Has that actually happened to you? I know you prayed a prayer. I know that you went through a ritual where you invited Jesus in your heart. But I'm telling you, some of you treated that like a fire escape, like you pray the magic prayer and this is your get out of hell free card. But you've never actually repented of your idolatry and come home to the love of the Father.
0: This is Summit Life with Pastor J.D. Greer. 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
1: Let me make sure you understand idolatry, because in my opinion, we cannot think about this or talk about this or review this too much. Because idolatry is the sin behind every sin. What it means to be a rebel against God is that you are an idolater. Have you ever actually repented of your idolatry? Not did you pray a prayer and get your Jesus card punched. Did you repent of your idolatry? Let me give you a definition that we use here of idolatry. Idolatry is whenever you love something more than God, you depend on something more than God, or you obey something more than God. That's what an idol is. Or here's another way we say it. An idol is usually not a bad thing. An idol is when a good thing becomes a God thing and then turns into a bad thing. So what about you? What do you love most in life? It's probably not a bad thing, whatever you love most. But has it taken on such weight in your life that you love it more than you love God, that you seek it more than you seek God? And they point to the fact that God is not God in your heart. Something else is God. So let me summarize three things that John is trying to teach you from these verses. All right, give them to you. Number one, idolatrous love of the world shows that God is missing from your life. Idolatrous love of the world shows you that God is missing from your life. Because if you crave the things of the world, that shows that God is not filling the inner parts of your heart. Your heart, you see, is created, listen to this, with a capacity for God. And if God is not there, you begin to crave other things in his place because your heart is like a vacuum that is looking for something to worship. The question is not, listen, the question is not if you worship, the question is what you worship. You, by your very makeup, are a worshiper. You will find something to worship. Let me make this point from a surprising other place. I saw a statement recently by Madonna in Vogue magazine. Here's what she said. Listen to this. My drive in life has come from a fear of being mediocre. That's what's always pushed me. So I push past one spell of it and discover myself as a special human being. But then later will again feel mediocre and uninteresting unless I do something else. Because even though I've become somebody, I still have to prove that I am somebody. My struggle has never ended, and I guess it never will. Now, I don't know what you think about Madonna, but that's a very insightful statement. And she just might know herself a little better than you and I know ourselves. Because chances are you got something that drives you to become something so that you can obtain the pride of life or some other thing. Some of you, it's just how you dress. You just keep dressing in different ways because you want people to love and praise you. For some of you, it's the job that you seek, right? You are an idolater. We want someone to tell us well done. We want to find some form of ultimate satisfaction. If we don't choose the love of the Father, watch, we will by default always choose the lust of the flesh, the lust of the eyes, and the pride of life. You will choose one or the other, and the choice of one will exclude the other. Or the way St. Augustine said it 1,500 years ago, our hearts are restless until they find their rest in you. Could it be that all of your stress, all of your straining, all of your dissatisfaction, all of your worry, all of your envy, all of your jealousy is pointing you toward the fact that you've never repented of your idolatry and you've never come home to the love of God? Could that be what's actually been happening throughout your life? Could it be, would you be willing to consider that all of your stress in life and all of your jealousy and all these personal problems zero back into the fact that you've never actually repented of your idolatry and come home to the love of the Father? Number two, the way to overcome the world is by embracing the love of the Father. The way to overcome the world is by embracing the love of the Father. If idolatrous love of the world shows that the love of the Father is missing from your life, think about it. Then the way to free yourself from the love of the world is by embracing the love of the Father. Here's what I'm afraid some of you are going to hear this. You're going to beat yourself up and be like, I don't love the Father enough. That's my problem. And I got to go here and I got to love the Father, love the Father, love the Father. You missed the whole point. The love of the Father is something that is given freely in Christ. The love of the Father was given not because you earned it, but because Jesus purchased it for you. And you embrace the love of the Father, that's a free gift. And when you embrace the free love of the Father, that gives you the ability to overcome the world. That's a very important point. Because most of us think that salvation is given as a reward for us having overcome the world. But in fact, salvation is the power by which you overcome the world. God's love is a gift that is given prior. It is given because Jesus died on a cross for your sin and uttered the words that changed history. It is finished. And when he said it is finished, he didn't mean it's almost finished unless you do the rest of it. He said it is finished, which meant it's done. You just embrace it. And the love of the Father will give you the power to turn off the lust of the world. Never confuse diagnosis and prescription. Diagnosis is you don't love the Father enough. Prescription is not love the Father more. Prescription is embrace the love of the Father for you. 1 John, let me show you this. There's some awesome verses in 1 John I'd love to spend like a whole sermon on, but I can't. 1 John 5:4. For everyone who's been born of God overcomes the world. Watch. This is the victory that has overcome the world. What's the victory? What is it? Is it our self-discipline? Is it our radical generosity? Is it our awesome Bible knowledge? No, what overcomes the world? Our faith in Jesus who has overcome the world. And my faith in his finished work is what enables me to overcome the world. Salvation is not the reward for having overcome the world. Salvation is me believing that he overcame the world and I just embrace it. And then I overcome the world. 1 John 4:19, we love, why? We love because he first loved. We love because we have wills of iron, because we are morally superior to everybody. No, we love because we understand he first loved us. It is knowledge of the love of God for you that produces love for God in you. Or go to that last verse in 1 John 5, the verse right before the idolatry verse. Look at this, 1 John 5:20. We know that the Son of God has come and has given us understanding so that we may know him who is, what's the word, church? True. And we are in him who is, everybody? True. In his son, Jesus Christ. He is the, everybody? True God and eternal life. Because he is the true God and because he is the real eternal life, I don't need the false gods or the fake eternal life, which is known as the lust of the flesh, the lust of the eyes, and the pride of life. False security, false pleasure. Finding Jesus means finding something better than what the world offers. Here's a list I've shared with you before. Jesus is better than money. He's better than money because Jesus is an infinite and loving supplier of our needs, and Jesus never crashes or dips below 10,000. Jesus is better than human love. Earthly marriage was just a shadow of the heavenly love that our souls craved. The tenderness and the affection and the security that we longed for and we sought in marriage were actually found in his arms. Jesus is better than earthly pleasures. At their very best, earthly pleasures are supposed to function like rays of the sun that shine on your face and warm your face. And then you look back up along the ray to the source. In his presence is the fullness of joy. In his presence is where the real pleasure is. And I can know that I have him even when a cloud, even if it obstructs me from the ray of the sun, I got the source of pleasure. He's better than earthly pleasures. Jesus is better than earthly power. I mean, think about it. He holds and sustains every molecule of the universe, every electron and neuron and moron like me, and proton. He holds them all and he commandeers all of them for his good purposes in our lives. That's power. If I could control all the atoms in the universe, that's power. That's better than earthly power. Jesus is better than popularity. Who cares about a bunch of no account earthlings if you've got the love and the delight of the approval of the Creator God? I'm telling you, whatever God you compare God to, God wins every time. every time. Faith in this, faith in God's perfect love given to you in Jesus, that's what overcomes the world. And when you have found him, the true God, when you have tasted the real eternal life, the perfect love of the Father, you won't give yourself to the lust of the flesh, and you will be able to keep yourselves from idols. One other point I want to share with you that's really been burning on my heart. Number three, I'm going to do this quickly. Only by not lusting for the world will you ever be able to love the world. Only by not lusting for the world will you ever be able to love the world. Listen, there's a lot of things I want to experience. But what I have right now is the love of the Father, which is fine. And what I have is the promise of eternity. When you get this perspective, you'll be able to give yourself away. And your life will be characterized by a love that gives and a love that serves. And you know what's going to happen? Watch this. Missions for you and sacrifice and generosity become joy. Until you get this, missions and sacrifice becomes drudgery. That's a litmus test to whether or not you get this principle. Is giving and sacrifice and missions, is it drudgery to you or is it delight? Jesus, for God so loved the world that he freely gave. Hebrews 12:2. For the joy that was set before him, he endured the cross. Jesus was dominated by joy because he wasn't enslaved to the things of the world. He loved the Father and he loved us. And if you would love the Father and love us and not be enslaved to the lust of the world, you could love the world too. How does this work out for you? How does this work out for you? What dominates your life right now? Is it the love of the Father or is it the love of the world? Have you had a personal experience with God? If not, you can receive it right now. Embrace it. Don't work up to it. Don't beat yourself up for not loving the Father. Just embrace his love for you and let love for him grow in you. That's the gospel.
0: Jesus is better. He defeats every competitor you could ever put him up to. 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I'm Molly Vidovich. I'm sure you've noticed that our culture tends to use the word love pretty loosely. 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
4: Lord, too often we take our blessings for granted. We have so many liberties in this country, one of which is to worship you freely. We're so grateful for the men and women who gave their lives to defend those rights and protect our families. May their sacrifice be an example that inspires us to serve others selflessly, as Christ did for us. And finally, please bring peace and strength to the families of our fallen troops. Amen.
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6: Let's take a look at our weather forecast for the Peoria area. We have a slight chance of showers overnight tonight. Cloudy skies expected, low of 56 degrees. Partly sunny on your Saturday, high of 78 tomorrow. A high of 80 on Sunday with a chance of afternoon showers. And then Monday, Memorial Day, we'll have a high of 83 under mostly sunny skies. Again, overnight tonight, a slight chance of showers, a low of 56 degrees.
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10: We are in a series of messages called Choices. And one by one, we are looking at the important choices that we make in life. Can't think of a more needed choice than the one that we consider today, which is to choose courage over fear. I think courage is one of the most valued of all the virtues. We admire courage, perhaps like no other virtue in life. We desire for ourselves courage. We desire for our children courage, strength. Strength to stand with hearts abandoned, with lives given over to Christ. Physical fitness, of course, is important. The Bible tells us that, and at least in the Western world, people are attempting to stay fit and eating the right food, exercising regularly to be strong and maintain their strength through the years, and we're challenged by that. But if we want to be physically fit, all the more we should desire to be spiritually fit, spiritually strong. And it is so very, very important that when it comes to our convictions and our compassion, that we be strong in the Lord and in the power of His might. Spiritual strength, of course, is this attitude of courage. It includes conviction and the uncompromising commitment to the Word of God and to truth and to righteousness. It means that we stand against all intimidating fears that would challenge our faith and even face opposition, and in some places of the world be prepared to face persecution for the gospel's sake. A courageous Christian is one who stands on principle, not just preference. He stands upon convictions and not just convenience. And strength, courage, is a virtue that should be sought by every Christian today and every church today. This is what is needed in the church of Jesus Christ in our generation. Courage. Courage. We live in a time when people are vacillating and compromising, a time of weakness. We live in a time when many Christians and many churches are unwilling to take a stand for truth and righteousness, a stand for the Word of God and the testimony of Jesus. But a Christian at a Christian church is decisive and determined and devoted, no matter what? We need the courage of the prophets and the apostles. We don't need weak preachers presiding over weak churches preaching a weak message to a dying world. We need courage, the strength of character, the courage of commitment that will stand for light and truth. We just came out of our men's conference. It was great to see 3,000 men on the edges of their seat, 3,000 plus men on the edges of their seat, listening in, soaking in, taking in the Word of God, having all of us, our courage and our conviction sealed by the testimonies and the witness of the gospel. It reminded me of the short and succinct challenge of the Apostle Paul in 1 Corinthians 16, verse 13, when he said, "Be on the alert, stand firm in faith, act like men." Act like men, it's a verb. Act like men, be strong, and let all that you do be done in love. And the strongest virtue of all, the most powerful virtue of all, is love. And to add to love, courageous love and courageous compassion. But that phrase, act like men, it applies to everyone. In the day of Paul, of course, it was very tough being a man. The times were hard and eking out a living on the land or building or working with your hands. So when he spoke, he really used a verb which means be courageous. Be courageous, be strong. So men and women, all of us are called and challenged to be strong in the face of our fears. And you know, we all have fears. There's some things to be afraid of. And yet the Bible tells us that we're not to have a spirit of fear in our lives. Over 360 times, 365 to be exact, the Bible tells us, do not fear. We know that fear is a human emotion. We all confront it. Even the psalmist said, when I am afraid, he asked for the presence of the Lord. We know there are times that we are afraid, and they're real fears, more than needles and even snakes. The fear of that doctor's report, or the fear of getting that call in the middle of the night when your children are out on the road somewhere, or the fear of not being able to pay your bills because you've lost your job, or the fear of knowing that you may not be able to take good care of yourself when you're a senior adult because your retirement may be running out. There are many serious fears, the fear of illness and the fear of disease. We all face our common denominators of fear, our common demons of fear. So I want to talk to you first from Proverbs 24, if you'll find 24, and selected Proverbs, how we can choose courage over fear in our lives, so that we will not live in a spirit of fear, but live in a spirit of faith and courage. Verse 10 of 24 of Psalms. If you faint in the day of adversity, your strength is small. Rescue those who are being taken away to death. Hold back those who are stumbling to the slaughter. If you say, behold, we did not know this, does not he who weighs the hearts of man perceive it? God knows. When we practice cowardice rather than courage, apathy, rather than taking action, does not he who keeps watch over your soul know it? And will he not repay man according to his works? That is, if you act in courage, in fearlessness, in the face of adversity, God knows, and God will sustain you and strengthen you. And when you stand for truth and righteousness, God will reward you. He will repay you. So don't be afraid, no matter the cost or no matter the consequences. How do we choose courage over fear? One, by speaking up. Speak up. I wonder how often we fail in life to speak up for others, to speak up when we see something that is wrong, to speak up when what we see is intolerable and unconscionable. The scripture here says, don't faint in the day of adversity. When times are hard, God has chosen our generation to live in a time of adversity. And this Christian family, may we stand for truth and righteousness, whether it is life or the family or marriage, may we never back up or shut up or let up in our vigilance to stand up for truth and righteousness, to rescue the perishing, to care for the dying, to snatch them from pity and sin and the grave. It's time to stand up, to speak up. That's what we do. That's who we are. We must have the courage to speak up. Proverbs 10:11 says, the mouth of the lion is as a fountain of life. The mouth of the righteous is a fountain of life. Proverbs 11:30 says, the fruit of the righteous is a tree of life, and whoever captures souls is wise. The King James put it, he that winneth souls is wise. But here the ESV says, whoever captures souls is wise. Let our church be a soul trap. Let your house on your street, for your neighbors, for the word of God and the testimony of Jesus, be a soul trap. Let your office, let your locker at school, kids, be a soul trap. In other words, wherever you go, be on mission to capture the hearts and souls of men and women who need Christ by sharing the gospel. Courage, my friends, is what is needed.
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10: Southern Baptist missionary, former missionary, Carrie McDonald. After seminary graduation, Carrie and her husband David went to Iraq because of their call and because of their love for the Muslim people in the midst of the terrible war going on in Iraq. They went to that war-devastated country, and one fateful, horrible day, having been on a mission to take water and to spend time to lead Muslim people to Christ, they were caught in a terrorist attack in which three people, their dearest friends, lost their lives. Carrie's husband, David, also lost his life. She was riddled with shrapnel and 22 bullets. Was not expected to live, but by the grace of God and for the purposes of God, she lives to tell the story. This week, she told us at Power Lunch, we brought a little bit with us to the service today for you to hear, just a little bit of her courageous commitment to Christ.
11: I woke up in Parkland 8 days later after the attack. My first thoughts were for David. You know, could he come into the room? Was he okay? Because he was the one that was up and talking and around. He wasn't injured like I was. And I was there in that ICU room, and my father had told my family that he felt it was his job to tell me that my husband had passed away the following day after the attack. I was just trying to grasp all that I had been through, and then just to hear the news that my husband did not make it. And there in that hospital, I was having to deal with, already with the grief of losing three precious friends. I knew I'd lost them on that day. And then the devastating news of losing my husband, who was my best friend. And then if that wasn't enough, then I had all the pain and the recovery that all my many injuries would involve. And there in that hospital, I remember sitting and thinking and processing all of this and going, this is what the valley of shadow of death is. I've been raised in church and I had read Psalm 23 and I never really grasped what the valley of the shadow of death was until I was laying in that hospital bed. And I remember thinking, how in the world am I going to get through this? But then I continued to kind of think about that psalm. And what does the psalmist say right after he says that he's in the valley of the shadow of death? But I will fear no evil, for you are with me. Your rod and your staff, they comfort me. Ladies and gentlemen, that is exactly where I found my God. He was with me. He was comforting me. And in some ways, yes, he was still protecting me. You see, our Lord is faithful. I went through and I knew I was going to have a road to just, I mean, not only just the physical aspect, but just honestly, I was like, how in the world, Lord, am I going to make it through this and not go crazy? I just, how does anybody get through this? And quite honestly, in my prayer time, I was probably a little too snotty towards the holy God. So I was just like, what is it you're going to do? How in the world? And so I began looking through his scriptures and finding promises. It says that he is the God of all grace and comfort. And he will so pour out his comfort upon us that will overflow our lives and into the other people's lives that also need that comfort. I found it also says that he is a God who is close to the brokenhearted. Let me tell you something, my heart was shattered. It says that he will even bind up our wounds. I had one or two of those. All these promises I found him to be faithful in. And in Hebrews 10:23, it says this, let us hold fast the confession of our hope without wavering, for he who promised is faithful. People have asked me over these years, how in the world did you get through this? I'm going through this and I'm going through that. This is it. Let us hold fast the confession of our hope. The confession of my hope is Jesus Christ, who came, who's the Son of God, and he came and he dwelt among us. The Bible tells us that he bore flesh. He put just an eternity, an infinite being, bore flesh for us, and he came and he walked among us. The Bible says that we beheld him full of grace and truth. And he walked and he lived a sinless and blameless life to die a murderer's death on a cross, to bear our sin and our shame. And it was by the love of God the Father who raised him 3 days later. That is the confession of my hope, that in believing in him that I can have eternal life and live with him forever.
10: Amen. So what is the confession of your life and of your faith? What is the courage? Are you a courageous dad to your children? Courageous mom to your family? Are you a courageous student that will stand for Jesus Christ against all odds? When I read my Bible, story after story reminds me that the Bible, I think this is why I loved the Bible as a little boy so much. It was an adventure story to me. So many stories of courageous faith from Moses, who had the courage to face off against Pharaoh, the most powerful man on earth, and demand in the power of God, let my people go. That's courage. Or Abraham, to take his son, his only son, Isaac, and in obedience to God, had the courage to obey God when it didn't make sense to lay his son on an altar of sacrifice to see God deliver him, to read those stories of those three Hebrew children, Shadrach, Meshach, and Abednego, who refused to bow, who refused to bend, who refused to burn, who stood strong and wouldn't bow down to the godless image of the king. Or Daniel himself, who took a big old lion and turned it into a pillow because he knew, even in the lion's den, that God would preserve him. Or like those young men, Shadrach, Meshach, and Abednego, our God is able to deliver us. But if not, But if not, we will still stand for our God and not for any stinking idol. Or Peter, who had the courage to get out of the boat and walk on the water to Jesus. Paul, who knowing he was facing the end of his days, facing the sword and execution, who had the boldness to preach Christ and him crucified against all odds. You see, the Bible's a courage book, and if you want courage, saturate your soul, steal your soul in the stories and the sermons of the Bible, the message of the Bible. It will change the way you look at things. It will change. I think about the Hebrew prophets, the Israelites, who came to the promised land, and 10 of those prophets saw giants in the land, obstacles that made them look like grasshoppers, so they flinched in the face of opposition and turned around. And even though Joshua and Caleb came back with the same report, yes, they're giants, but we can overcome, let's do it right now, the majority report was no, and the majority's not always right. So often the majority takes the easy way. And as a result, the children of Israel spent 40 years dying in the desert. It was the world's longest, largest funeral march in history, as an entire generation of unbelievers, cowards, died in the desert. I think of Gideon, who was called of God to rout the Midianites. He had 30,000 in his army against an unprecedented force of hundreds of thousands of warriors. And God said, "Your army's too big." "What?" "Yes, your army's too big." He said, "Tell all the ones that are afraid to go home." And when Gideon did that, he said, "If you're afraid, you can go home." He got trampled by thousands of them that left. He was down to 10,000, 20,000 left because they were afraid. Then God took it down to 300 more, those who were careless and thoughtless. In view of the battle, he had 300 mighty men. But guess what? With the power of God, they won that great victory. And all who were afraid got nothing but nerves and shakiness and the memory that what could have been in their lives. I wonder how many don't do something great for God because they're just afraid. Jesus told the parable of that man who had talents. God gave him talents, or the master gave him talents. And when he came back to check on what he had done with his talents, while others had multiplied by investing their talents, their gifts in the work, this man buried his talent, stuck it in the ground. And when the master said, "Why did you bury your talents? Why did you do what you did?" He said, "I was afraid." How many of us are sitting on the bench spiritually, afraid to get into the action? Because we're afraid. God's given you a gift. God's given you a spiritual talent. God has given you a voice to sing. God has given you a ministry to share. But you're afraid. You're burying your talent. You're burying your gift and the possibilities of your life because you are reckoning without God. I can't, but God can. God can do anything but fail in your life if you will trust Him. Trust in the Lord with all your heart. Do not lean into your own understanding. In all your ways, acknowledge Him, and He will direct your path. What are you afraid of? What's holding you back? What's keeping you from standing for truth and living in righteousness? We are to stand up, we are to act out, and yes, we are to live through the trials and the struggles of life that frighten us, may even scare us to the core of our being, to face our fears, and to live courageously, to pray when we can't even get on our knees, to pray. Don't be satisfied until you have completely fulfilled God's plan and His purpose for your life. God put us in the fire if that's what it takes. Nothing is impossible with God. All of us must overcome our fears and choose courage. We're all human, we're all emotional, we're all vulnerable. But we have Jesus. We have the body of Christ to hold us up when we can't seem to go any further. The proverb says, "Faithful are the wounds of a friend," or even better, "There is a friend that sticks closer than a brother." That's why it's so important when you see hurting people that you encourage them and affirm them and help them. There are some in this room today who barely got themselves to church. And they're afraid that this is all that life is, and they need someone to tell them there's hope. That someone is you if you are a brother or sister in Christ. Better to serve God and die than to serve the world and live. God is faithful. And death is not an enemy because Christ has defeated death. Disease is not an enemy because we are more than conquerors through Jesus Christ, our Savior and our God. And if God be for us, who can be against us? Choose courage over fear by speaking up in the face of unbelief and tolerance, by acting out your faith, courageously taking your stand wherever you go, and by living through whatever you have to live through with courage and boldness and fearlessness because Jesus is Lord.
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13: With SRN News, I'm Ron Taylor. The Trump administration announced it's sending 5,000 more troops to Poland, a reversal of an earlier order withdrawing 5,000 troops to Europe. Swedish Foreign Minister Maria Malmer-Stenergard says Europe and Sweden must be able to rely on their own military strength after the announcement.
14: Well, it is confusing, indeed, and not always easy to navigate. I guess you feel the same as I do. But we need to continue to focus on what we do and not what everyone else says. So we need to continue to invest in our own defense and our own capabilities.
13: A march was held in Kyiv to oppose the government's bill on missing Ukrainian soldiers.
15: Hundreds of Ukrainians have marched through Kyiv demanding that the government veto a bill on missing soldiers. The protesters gathered to oppose Bill number 13646, which addresses the legal status of missing persons. Mariana Yatsilenko, who took part in the march, said families came out so the missing are not equated with the dead. Officials say more than 90,000 people are listed as missing in Ukraine's Unified Registry of Persons who disappeared under special circumstances. I'm Lawrence Brooks.
13: Tulsi Gabbard has resigned as President Trump's Director of National Intelligence, saying she needed to leave office as her husband battles cancer. She's the fourth cabinet member to depart during

Welcome to Summit Life with Pastor J.D. Greer. I'm your host, Molly Vidovich. Okay, tell me, is this you? When you think of idolatry, do you picture a temple in a jungle somewhere with little golden statues and people bowing down? Maybe something like from Indiana Jones? Surely it's something found in other

That was the Gaither Vocal Band on WBNH. And we know Bill Gaither, who just a couple months ago celebrated his 90th birthday. His birthday was March the 28th. He was born in Alexandria, Indiana, and Bill has spent his life shaping gospel music along with his wife, Gloria, writing songs like Because He Lives and He Touched Me, helping bringing the generations together through the Gaither Homecoming series. What a legacy of pointing people to hope in Christ through gospel music. Again, Bill Gaither turned 90 years old this year, 2026.

I'm Daniel Cushman. Glad you could spend some of your Friday evening with me. That was Darlene Check on Nightlight. Well, we invite you to listen tomorrow at noon to Building Relationships with Dr. Gary Chapman. We'll be talking with author Emerson Eggerich about his new book called Light Bulb Moments in Marriage. You know, when maybe you've tried everything in your marriage and nothing is seeming to change, but your marriage may need a light bulb moment. So Dr. Chapman and Dr. Eggerich will be talking about that and more tomorrow at noon, Building Relationships on WBNH. Now, here's music from Jim Cole.

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0: This is Max McLean. If sin condemns us to a life of misery, how are we saved from this terrible dilemma? Listen to the Bible from Romans 7 and 8. So I find this law at work. When I want to do good, evil is right there with me. For in my inner being I delight in God's law, but I see another law at work in the members of my body, waging war against the law of my mind, and making me a prisoner of the law of sin at work within my members. What a wretched man I am! Who will rescue me from this body of death? Thanks be to God, through Jesus Christ our Lord, there is now no condemnation for those who are in Christ Jesus, because through Christ Jesus, the law of the Spirit of life set me free from the law of sin and death. For what the law was powerless to do in that it was weakened by the sinful nature, God did by sending his own Son in the likeness of sinful man to be a sin offering. And so he condemned sin in sinful man in order that the righteous requirements of the law might be fully met in us, who do not live according to the sinful nature, but according to the Spirit. Those who live according to the sinful nature have their minds set on what that nature desires. But those who live in accordance with the Spirit have their minds set on what the Spirit desires. The mind of sinful man is death, but the mind controlled by the Spirit is life and peace. The sinful mind is hostile to God. It does not submit to God's law, nor can it do so. Those controlled by the sinful nature cannot please God. You, however, are controlled not by the sinful nature, but by the Spirit, if the Spirit of God lives in you. And if anyone does not have the Spirit of Christ, he does not belong to Christ. But if Christ is in you, your body is dead because of sin, yet your spirit is alive because of righteousness. And if the Spirit of him who raised Jesus from the dead is living in you, he who raised Christ from the dead will also give life to your mortal bodies through his Spirit who lives in you. From Romans 7 and 8, listen to the Bible. It's great for the soul.
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2: To every high school and college graduate, we honor not just your hard work, but the way God has brought you to this moment. 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

That was the Moody Bible Institute Men's Collegiate Choir. Well, it's Memorial Day weekend, and Wayne Shepherd's guest this Sunday on First Person is Dr. Bill Thrasher. Their conversation will center on how a grateful nation honors those who have sacrificed their lives in battle, and how grateful believers in Jesus Christ are that the Lord sacrificed his life for us. That's this Sunday at 5:30 p.m., First Person with Wayne Shepherd.

0: Nicole C. Mullen on her Friday evening, and It Is Well With My Soul. Glad you could join me for quieter music to help us wind down our day. We're just halfway through our 2 hours of quieter songs. More coming up at 11 o'clock. Here's the David Crowder Band.
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2: With SRN News, I'm Ron Taylor. President Trump was in New York State at a campaign event with Republican Congressman Mike Lawler this evening. President Trump says Congressman Lawler pushed hard for boosting the deduction for state and local taxes known as SALT.
3: Mike Lawler's fantastic. He's fantastic. He is a fantastic. I call him Mr. SALT. He didn't stop. He wouldn't stop. He was driving us crazy. We have to get SALT. We have to get SALT back. And he got it back, and he's a terrific guy, and you're lucky to have him.
2: Lawler, who's up for re-election, said he will embrace President Trump to energize Republican voters. The White House aims to spotlight Trump's economic achievements. The human smuggling case in Tennessee involving Kilmar Abrego-Garcia has been dismissed.
4: Abrego-Garcia was mistakenly deported to El Salvador last year. It became an embarrassment for the Trump administration when the order was given to return Abrego-Garcia to the U.S., He claimed the administration was vindictive, and the federal judge agreed. Abrego-Garcia is a Salvadoran citizen with an American wife and child who has lived in Maryland for years, but he immigrated to the U.S. illegally as a teenager. The Justice Department vowed to appeal, calling the judge's order wrong and dangerous. I'm Ed Donahue.
2: A fire and explosion at a Staten Island shipyard has killed one person, injured 30, more than 30. Among those injured is a fire marshal in critical condition and a firefighter in serious condition. The New York Fire Department originally responded to the incident around 3:30 Friday afternoon. Tulsi Gabbard has resigned as President Trump's Director of National Intelligence, saying she needed to leave office as her husband battles cancer. She's the fourth cabinet member to depart during Trump's second term. The letter that she posted to social media said she would leave her job on June 30th. This is SRN News. Should the Bible influence U.S. law?
5: The Pew Research Center.

0: 51% of the general public believes the scripture should have at least some influence on the rules that govern our society. Amongst white evangelicals, 85% feel this way, as do 71% of black Protestants, 55% of white Catholics, and 59% of Hispanic Catholics. The Pew study also reveals that even amongst the religiously unaffiliated, nearly 25% say the Bible should influence the law. Michael Harrington reporting.
1: A survey from the Pew Research Center indicates that a majority of Americans, including many Democrats, are turning against the practice of letting males compete against females in sports. Leon Saper, a fellow at the Manhattan Institute, says President Trump's opposition to the LGBT agenda has given him a serious political edge. Saper says that the president is putting his Democratic opponents in a very unfavorable position by having to decide between catering to their basic voter. This is SRN News. Stocks ended the week on a strong note.
2: The split between Wall Street and most U.S. households keeps growing wider. The S&P 500 rose 0.4% Friday. The Dow added 294 points. That's about 0.6%. The Nasdaq Composite rose 0.2%. Ross Stores, Workday, and Zoom Communications helped drive the market higher after reporting stronger profits than Wall Street expected. The gains for stocks came even as a survey showed that sentiment among households fell to a record low. Survey from the University of Michigan cited worries about inflation and high oil prices caused by the war with Iran. Seth Sutel, New York.
1: SpaceX has launched its biggest, most powerful Starship yet. The rocket blasted off from the southern tip of Texas Friday, carrying 20 mock Starlink satellites on a test flight extending halfway around the world. Nothing was recovered as planned. It's the 12th test flight of the rocket that Elon Musk built to go to Mars one day. More details at srnnews.com.
3: Let's take a look at our weather forecast for the Peoria area. We have a slight chance of showers overnight tonight. Cloudy skies expected, low of 56 degrees. Partly sunny on your Saturday, high of 78 tomorrow. A high of 80 on Sunday with a chance of afternoon showers. And then Monday, Memorial Day, we'll have a high of 83 under mostly sunny skies. Again, overnight tonight, a slight chance of showers, a low of 56 degrees.
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Daniel Cushman, your host on this Friday evening for Nightlight. We just heard from Bebo Norman to begin this 11 o'clock hour. You know, as we're heading into Memorial Day weekend, it's a time that's marked by both gratitude and reflection. You know, Memorial Day isn't just the unofficial start of summer and a day to cook out or spend time out on the water. Memorial Day is a sacred moment to remember those who gave their lives in service to our country. Now, one of the simplest ways that pretty much anyone can do to honor our fallen heroes is to take a moment and pause. Or maybe you want to honor their sacrifice by serving others. 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

It's time to take a break from the music this evening to read our proverb of the day. Today is the 22nd day of the month, so we'll be reading from Proverbs chapter 22. A good name is to be chosen rather than great riches, loving favor rather than silver and gold. The rich and the poor have this in common: the Lord is the maker of them all. A prudent man foresees evil and hides himself, but the simple pass on and are punished. By humility and the fear of the Lord are riches and honor and life. Thorns and snares are in the way of the perverse. He who guards his soul will be far from them. Train up a child in the way he should go, and when he is old, he will not depart from it. The rich rules over the poor, and the borrower is servant to the lender. He who sows iniquity will reap sorrow, and the rod of his anger will fail. He who has a generous eye will be blessed, for he gives of his bread to the poor. Cast out the scoffer, and contention will leave. Yes, strife and reproach will cease. He who loves purity of heart and has grace on his lips, the king will be his friend. The eyes of the Lord preserve knowledge, but he overthrows the words of the faithless. The lazy man says, "There is a lion outside. I shall be slain in the streets." The mouth of an immoral woman is a deep pit. He who is abhorred by the Lord will fall there. Foolishness is bound up in the heart of a child. The rod of correction will drive it far from him. He who oppresses the poor to increase his riches, and he who gives to the rich, will surely come to poverty. Incline your ear and hear the words of the wise, and apply your heart to my knowledge. For it is a pleasant thing if you keep them within you. Let them all be fixed upon your lips, so that your trust may be in the Lord. I have instructed you today, even you. Have I not written to you excellent things of counsels and knowledge, that I may make you know the certainty of the words of truth, that you may answer words of truth to those who send to you? Do not rob the poor because he is poor, nor oppress the afflicted at the gate. For the Lord will plead their cause, and plunder the soul of those who plunder them. Make no friendship with an angry man, and with a furious man do not go, lest you learn his ways and set a snare for your soul. Do not be one of those who shakes hands in a pledge, one of those who is surety for debts. If you have nothing with which to pay, why should he take away your bed from under you? Do not remove the ancient landmark which your fathers have set. Do you see a man who excels in his work? He will stand before kings. He will not stand before unknown men. We've been reading our proverb of the day. Today it's been from Proverbs chapter 22.

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We'll hear from Fernando Ortega in just a few moments on this May 22nd evening. Now here's Stacy Fernandez.

Fernando Ortega helping us to wind down our Friday, and my song is Love Unknown. Have a great rest of your night. Hope you stay safe this Memorial Day weekend. Looks like we've got a pretty nice weather forecast coming up in central Illinois. We'll hear from Laura Story next. She'll close out our Friday evening with Remember. I'm Daniel Cushman signing off. Lord willing, I'll be back again with you soon.

0: nearly $40 million. Administration officials say they want to root out unscientific studies and those that do not benefit the general public. The president has already cut millions in U.S. funding to foreign entities that promote transgenderism. This is SRN News. A NASCAR driver's number is being temporarily retired after the icon's shocking death this week.
1: Richard Childress Racing is temporarily retiring Kyle Busch's number 8 Cup Series car, at least until the driver's 11-year-old son Brexton is ready to take over behind the wheel. RCR will run the number 33 car on Sunday night in the Coca-Cola 600 after the 41-year-old Busch died unexpectedly Thursday of unknown causes. Austin Hill will replace Busch in the driver's seat. Brexton Busch is already known for his racing exploits. He won the Tulsa Shootout Junior Sprint Championship to earn his first career Golden Driller last year. I'm Gethin Coolbaugh.
0: President Trump has called off plans to sign a new executive order on AI hours before an expected White House ceremony. He says he's worried the measure could dull America's edge on AI technology. You'll find more details at srnnews.com. I'm Ron Taylor.
2: Let's take a look at our weather forecast for the Peoria area. We have a slight chance of showers overnight tonight. Cloudy skies expected, low of 56 degrees. Partly sunny on your Saturday, high of 78 tomorrow. A high of 80 on Sunday with a chance of afternoon showers. And then Monday, Memorial Day, we'll have a high of 83 under mostly sunny skies. Again, overnight tonight, a slight chance of showers, a low of 56 degrees.
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0: planes flown by Miami-based exiles.
1: The case reopens a tense chapter in the long history between Washington and Havana and puts one of the revolution's most enduring figures back at the center of it.
2: Correspondent Martin Silva Ray. More than 44,000 people were evacuated in multiple Southern California cities yesterday after officials warned a leaking toxic chemical tank at an Orange County aerospace facility would inevitably fail and potentially explode. The industrial tank at the Garden Grove facility estimated to contain 7,000 gallons of toxic substance. This is SRN News.
3: Hello and good evening. It's time to take a look at our Central Illinois weather forecast. It's currently mostly clear, 64 degrees, and the wind is right at 0 miles per hour. Later this morning, there will be very little wind, mostly clouds and 70. Some clouds in the afternoon and evening, hotter at 79, and a wind around 5 miles per hour out of the west. Tomorrow, a small chance of rain showers in the morning, but otherwise some sun and very little wind with a high of 80. About the same at 85 Monday, and we'll have mostly sunshine.
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0: Look at our Central Illinois weather forecast. It's currently cloudy, 61 degrees, and the wind is right at 0 miles per hour. Later this morning, there will be a calm wind, mostly clouds and 70. Some clouds in the afternoon and evening, hotter at 79, and a wind coming out of the west at 5 miles per hour. Tomorrow, a small chance of rain showers in the morning, but otherwise some sun and very little wind with a high of 80. About the same at 85 Monday, and we'll have mostly sunshine.
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0: Should the...
1: With SRN News, I'm Ron Taylor. Tulsi Gabbard has resigned from the Trump administration.
2: Gabbard is resigning from her post as Director of National Intelligence to support her husband through his battle with, quote, an extremely rare form of bone cancer. Gabbard notified President Trump during a meeting in the Oval Office Friday. Her last day as ODNI is expected to be June 30th. In her formal resignation letter, Gabbard says she is, quote, deeply grateful for the trust you placed in me and for the opportunity to lead the office of the Director of the National Intelligence for the last year and a half. She said she has, quote, made significant progress at the ODNI, advancing unprecedented transparency and restoring integrity to the intelligence community. Bernie Bennett, Washington.
1: European nations reacted to President Trump's decision yesterday to send 5,000 troops to Poland.
3: His announcement came just weeks after he had ordered the same number of troops to be pulled out of Europe. NATO officials were meeting in Helsingborg, Sweden, when they reacted to the news, including Swedish Foreign Minister Maria Malmö Stenergard.
4: Well, it is confusing, indeed, and not always easy to navigate.
3: NATO Secretary General Mark Rutte seemed pleased with the decision, and so too did Polish Foreign Minister Radosław Sikorski.
5: I want to thank the President and everybody who contributed to this decision.
3: Trump announced the deployment on Truth Social, citing strong ties with Polish President Karol Nawrocki. I'm Lawrence Brooks.
1: Secretary of State Marco Rubio says slight progress has been made during talks with Iran. Rubio made the comment yesterday as Pakistan's army chief traveled to Tehran in a renewed effort to mediate a peace deal. A fire and explosion at a Staten Island shipyard has killed one person and injured more than 30. Among those is a fire marshal in critical condition and a firefighter in serious condition. The New York Fire Department originally responded to the incident around 3:30 yesterday afternoon. This is SRN News.
6: Hello and good evening. It's time to take a look at our Central Illinois weather forecast. Right now we have mostly clear skies, a temperature of 60 and wind at 0 miles per hour. Some clouds later this morning with no wind, and look for it to be 72. In the afternoon and evening, there will be some clouds with the temperature reaching 78 and a light breeze. A slight chance of rain in the morning followed by some sun tomorrow with a high of 81. Monday will have a high of 85 and mostly sunshine.
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1: The music of praise and worship helps you pray through lyric and song when you find yourself out of words to speak. We're glad you're here.

0: With SRN News, I'm Ron Taylor. The new chairman of the Federal Reserve was sworn in yesterday.
1: The new Fed chair, Kevin Warsh, sworn in at the White House by Supreme Court Justice Clarence Thomas. President Trump at the event telling reporters,
2: "Thankfully, unlike some of his predecessors, Kevin understands that when the economy is booming, it is that's a good thing. We don't have to go crazy. Just let it boom. We want it to boom."
1: Laura Winters reporting.
0: President Trump, from a toss-up congressional district in New York yesterday, began testing his midterm message that was ostensibly on the economy. The president says he's given and lived up to a key economic promise.
3: "I cut your taxes and cut the taxes on workers, families, small business who are the soul of this state. And I made special promises that I would save you thousands of dollars a year."
0: Thousands turned out yesterday in Havana for a state-organized rally in support of former Cuban President Raul Castro.
4: "Castro is about to turn 95 and is rarely seen in public, but he is believed to still wield significant power behind the scenes and retains the title of General of the Army. This week, Castro came back into the spotlight after U.S. prosecutors unveiled an indictment accusing him of ordering the 1996 shootdown of civilian planes flown by Miami-based exiles. The case reopens a tense chapter in the long history between Washington and Havana and puts one of the revolution's most enduring figures back at the center of it."
0: Correspondent Martin Silva Ray. A fire and explosion at a Staten Island shipyard has killed one person and injured more than 30. Among those injured is a fire marshal in critical condition and a firefighter in serious condition. The New York Fire Department originally responding to the incident around 3:30 yesterday. This is SRN News.
5: Hello and good evening. It's time to take a look at our Central Illinois weather forecast. Right now, we have mostly clear skies, a temperature of 60, and wind at 0 miles per hour. Some clouds later this morning with no wind, and look for it to be 72. In the afternoon and evening, there will be some clouds with the temperature reaching 78 and a light breeze. A slight chance of rain in the morning, followed by some sun tomorrow with a high of 81. Monday will have a high of 85 and mostly sunshine.
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9: 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Hi, I'm Rob West. 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Luke Bolton joins us today to talk about what is often called faith-based investing and why it may be more about theology than strategy. 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Well, it's always a joy to explore how our faith shapes every area of life, including our finances. Luke Bolton joins us today. 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

0: 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He's the co-author, along with our friend Tim McCready, of The Theology of Investing, a Biblical Perspective for Contemporary Investors. Luke, great to have you with us.
1: Thanks, Rob. It's always a joy. Appreciate you having me on.
0: Luke, for those hearing that title for the first time, give them a vision behind this book. What does it mean to approach investing through a theological lens?
1: Yeah, great question. So when you see a book entitled Theology of Investing, someone might wonder if this is a really complicated book. But actually, it's a short book. It's very accessible, only about 75 pages long when it's all done. And I was talking with a friend recently about the book, and she said, after having looked through it, that this is the most easy to read introduction she's ever seen on Christian investing. And so at least for her, it's going to become the go-to resource when introducing people to this whole idea of Christian investing for the first time. You know, I think a lot of people, when they are able to look at something like this, are going to be pleased with, you know, how much thought has gone into putting it together. Mm. You know, these days you have to say, there was no artificial intelligence used in the construction of this book, but it was actually written over an entire year by a group of individuals, including myself. And so the quality and the significance of what actually is said in the book is really, really high. Mm. You know, I would also just note that there is a layer of complexity, sure, because you're actually addressing a combination of two different kind of conceptual worlds. On the one hand, you have an introduction to how the biblical worldview, Christian beliefs, and theology works in everyday life. And then on the other hand, you have this kind of basic introduction to how the modern investing world works as well. And so the book is purposed to engage readers from both, you know, kind of areas, whether their interest is theology and church kind of stuff background, or if they're coming more from a strictly business and finance background, and those who might not be deep in either, but interested to see how they work together.
0: Well, Luke, I think that's a helpful introduction. I'm sure you've gotten our listeners excited about it. And this is an important work. It was so needed, and I appreciate the care that you and the team gave to it. Let's start with the foundation here. Why should believers care about this conversation in the first place? And why does a theology of investing really matter?
1: Yeah, I think you have a point there, Rob. The case for making this type of a book is worth considering. You know, just take a 2 minutes and think about, why would I want to read a book on this topic? And so I would just start by saying most of the folks listening here today have probably already encountered investing somewhere in their lives, whether by contributing as a newer employee to a retirement plan, or maybe they're more seasoned or they're experienced with financial advice, and perhaps they have read the newspaper, perhaps they've seen the evening report on the markets. And so I think the why question really begins with wondering about, what does my Christian faith have to say about this thing I've encountered called investing? Mm. And then, you know, kind of more pointedly, does the Christian faith that I hold to offer anything distinctive to say about it? You know, is there just, you know, kind of generic, or is there something more specific coming from Scripture? And so I'm here at the table to say, yes, it does matter. The bottom line is, if you are a person who confesses Jesus as Lord, that you're inviting him and acknowledging that he is Lord over everything, our money, our savings accounts, our investing. Colossians 3:17, and whatever you do in word or deed, do everything in the name of the Lord Jesus. And I believe that everything means everything.
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0: There's war in the Middle East, but the opportunity to reach people with the gospel has never been greater. 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
2: What does the Christian faith have to say about investing? And does it matter to your portfolio? Hi, I'm Rob West. Luke Bolton is here today. Luke serves as executive for strategic relationships at Kingdom Advisors. He's also the co-author of a new resource, The Theology of Investing, a biblical perspective for contemporary investors. And Luke, before the break, you were talking about how everything matters to God, and that includes our investments. But I want to get practical for a second. How would you distinguish investing shaped by a biblical worldview from investing in general?
3: I love that question, Rob, because it demands an answer. Is there really a difference?
2: Yeah.
3: I would say that two types of answers come to my mind. First, there's the internal stuff. What's going on in our thoughts, our motivations, in our heart? The answers there are probably familiar to most listening. We need to have a heart of contentment and gratitude for the Lord, to trust in Him, not to trust in the markets. We need to be casting our cares on the Lord, not to worry about what we're going to eat or wear in the future, and all those heart level issues. But secondly, there's the expression stuff, the outward things as well, how we act in the decision of investing to show what we believe. And so how much we invest, what we invest in when we buy an investment, that all matters too. And so certainly not every Christian is going to agree on exactly how to implement their stewardship in this situation of investing. And one investor will vary from another in terms of their context. But really over the last 20 to 30 years, we've seen a growing consensus across the Christian community emerging in favor of taking meaningful action through investing. And it's really showing up in three primary ways. First, some Christians seek to avoid certain investments that hinder the integrity of their faith.
2: Yeah.
3: Second, other Christians, or maybe the same, will engage opportunities to use their influence as investors for God's purposes. And that's a unique whole nother topic we won't get into. But the third way it has been showing up is that some have found that they can embrace investments that align especially well with God's heart and the goodness that He intended for all of His world. Mm. So regardless of the approach, you know, we need to seek the Lord's guidance. What would He have us to do?
2: Yeah, I love that there's a variety of approaches here and that you can actually do it now in a way that wasn't available even just a few years ago. Luke, when someone begins to think this way, how does that perspective start to influence the kinds of investments they choose?
3: Well, I hope it's beginning to be obvious that this can go far beyond just seeking to avoid harm. Mm. It certainly starts there. You know, that's a baseline. But we also need to start asking questions like, how can these investments contribute to the good, to God's purposes for this world?
2: Yes.
3: And that may take more attention and learning to begin to evaluate your options. But Scripture invites us. Jeremiah 29:7 says, to seek the welfare of the city where I have sent you, for in its welfare you will find your welfare. And so we have this invitation to make a difference for good in the world. And Galatians 6:10 similarly exhorts us, so then, as we have opportunity, let us do good to everyone, especially to those who are of the household of faith. And so I just love to frame this entire topic around the idea of an invitation, an exhortation, maybe even an opportunity to consider how much glory can we give our Heavenly Father through the way that we invest our resources, not only to give a return for the future, but through the engagement and impact that we can have through those investments as well.
2: Luke, I love this. As we listen to you talk and we think about that we can make a difference for good in the world, and that that can include how we deploy capital into productive investments. It's a beautiful picture. Let's get, though, even more practical. Let's say I'm listening today and I say, yes, Luke, I want to begin moving in this direction. What are some of the first steps that our listeners can take?
3: One, they could read a book about investing from a Christian worldview. Two,
2: yes.
3: They could think for a minute about the investments they may already have and see if they can find out what, you know, companies they're already invested in. Three, they could seek out good and godly counsel from others. Don't go it alone. It's probably not enough to just tinker around online and try to Google how to make this work. Godly wisdom and accountability is something that comes to us through relationships with friends, counselors, even advisors. And lastly, take a simple step. Ask yourself or your advisor, what is the one small step I can take this week to begin moving in a better direction here?
2: Luke, you mentioned talk to your advisor about this. What would you say to listeners today who've never talked to their advisor about this? Perhaps they know their advisor is a believer, but this has not come up as a part of their investing options. How would you encourage them to approach that conversation with their advisor?
3: A lot of times advisors are waiting to be asked that question. As we've surveyed the market, this topic of values-aligned investing is most often brought up by clients. And advisors who are educated and could answer the question sometimes are hesitant to ask. And so I would just encourage our listeners to go ahead and raise the topic and to say, how might I look at aligning my investments with my values?
2: Yeah, that's really good. Luke, I know you have the opportunity to sit in the seat that surveys the landscape. You see the growing number of investment solutions that are coming to market literally every week in this area of faith-based investing. Are you encouraged by what's happening in this space?
3: Oh my, so much to be encouraged about, Rob. This is just a very upward trending conversation, both in the pews and among Christians, as well as in the financial industry itself. There is a lot of appetite and interest to begin to provide additional solutions that are frankly going to be game changers, bringing this type of Christian informed investing to retirement plans, IRAs, Roth IRAs, and brokerage accounts near you.
2: Yeah, very good. Luke, let's begin to tie a bow on this. As we close, what do you most hope listeners will take away from this conversation?
3: The first main point is that investing isn't just about increasing your wealth. It's really about stewarding what has been entrusted to you faithfully. So financial decisions are opportunities for us to consider how we might reflect God's character, His purposes, His mission in this world. And so that pushes us to go into a whole nother layer of due diligence. You know, I'd rather go to that extra layer of work to try to find a faithful Christian asset manager than to just stay on cruise control or try to hit an easy button and ignore the you know, potential here. There's a lot of joy, potential joy that I think people are missing out on and that they could be much more engaged with making a difference for good in the world and in the lives of others.
2: That is so well said. Luke, there is an opportunity for someone listening today who does not have an advisor to find a CKA specifically who works in this area of faith-based investing, right?
3: Absolutely. So FaithFi has a search engine for a certified Kingdom advisor. And one of the first questions after you say you want help with investing is to identify that you're looking for an advisor who specializes in faith-based investing.
2: FindACKA.com is that website. Folks, at the end of the day, our portfolios are more than accounts. They're opportunities to participate in God's redemptive work in the world. Luke, thanks so much for your time today.
3: Thank you, Rob. Happy to share.
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2: Hey, thanks for joining us today on Faith and Finance. I'm Rob West. We're taking your calls and questions today, 800-525-7000. You can call right now. Let's go to Texas. Paul, go ahead.
6: Yes. If somebody were to open a fraudulent account in your name and social and whatever, what are the chances that it would only show up on one of the credit bureaus and not the other two?
2: Yeah. Actually, pretty good. Because it really just depends upon which bureaus that particular company reports to. And so not all creditors report to all three bureaus. So, you know, it very well could just only be on one, which is why over the course of a year, you really do need to be pulling, the reports from all three bureaus. AnnualCreditReport.com will let you do that. And, you know, you may see one on one and not on the other two. Some only report to one bureau, some report to two, but not the third. And so you're not going to get that complete picture unless you have all three.
6: Oh, okay. Because every time I've checked mine of the three, I can't recall ever finding an account on one that isn't on the other two. And I'm thinking with computers and everything, that they do a lot of data sharing just for their own mutual benefit. But apparently that's not the case. And I got spoiled during COVID when you could go pull your credit report every day. And now we're apparently back to this 1 year thing. And I'm going back to my 4 month staggering. So I have a little more, you know, radar, so to speak, throughout the year.
2: Yeah, exactly right. And that's a good point. I'm glad you brought that up, Paul. What Paul's referring to, folks, is at annualcreditreport.com, if you can get one per year free, if you pull one of them every 4 months, you know, then over the course of a year, you'll get all three. And you're right. In most cases, you're going to see them, by having one report, you're going to see everything, but you can't take that for granted. So ultimately, you need to have all three to have true visibility. Thanks for calling. To Georgia, Rob, go ahead.
7: Hey, Rob, how are you doing?
2: I'm doing great. Thanks for your call today.
7: Hey, so I'm calling for a friend of mine from high school. She's going to be 62 in July, and she wants to retire early because of health reasons. And I think she's misreading into the .gov for Social Security. She thinks that because her husband still has an annual salary of about $60,000 a year, that there was going to be a penalty of 85% off of her Social Security because he's still working. I said, I don't think that's true, but I'm going to call my buddy Rob and see what he thinks.
2: Got it. So, yeah, let me just make sure I have the details here. Her husband is still working and plans to for some time. And she's wondering, by taking hers early, he's not looking at taking his early. Will that impact her benefit? Is that right?
7: Yes.
2: It certainly could. There would be essentially two kinds of reductions that we'd be looking at here. So full retirement age matters. So for someone who's about to be 62, if she takes that early benefit, she's going to get a permanent reduction on her Social Security because she's taking it early. That will be about 30% below what she would get at full retirement age, and that's permanent. There's a second reduction that would likely be coming, and that's based on the earnings limit. Because if she is under a full retirement age, there is an earnings limit that you know, she and her husband together, if they're earning more than that, you know, would play into this. Do you have any idea what the salary is?
7: Yeah, it's about $60,000, $62,000 a year or something like that.
2: Okay, got it. Yeah. So in this case, you know, his income doesn't affect her earnings limit, even if they file taxes jointly. The earnings limit only looks at the income of the person receiving Social Security. So that's not going to be an issue. And if he's not taking his early, then that's not going to affect him. So the only thing she would have is that permanent reduction of about 30% because she's taking it at 62 rather than waiting until 67.
7: Right. Okay. I totally understand that. He's only 58, so he's got a long ways to go. One last question. Does she qualify for the tax exemption for 26, 27, 28?
2: Yeah. So what did you say her age was?
7: She's going to be 62 in July.
2: Okay. Yes. So the new exemption that you've been hearing a lot about, being 62 doesn't necessarily qualify someone for that senior tax deduction. So the most federal tax benefits for seniors begin at 65, not 62. If that's what you're referring to, that additional standard deduction for seniors is 65 and older. And that's, you know, $1,650 per spouse for married couples.
7: Right. Well, you answered all the questions, and I knew I was right when I told her last night that I'll check with Rob, but I think I'm right about this.
2: All right, very good. Yeah, if she has further questions, tell her to reach out. We'd be delighted to talk to her. But yeah, if she's not going to continue working, there's not that additional reduction that would be in play there. Hey, thanks for your call today, Rob. Call anytime. All right, let's head to Texas. Lynette, thanks for your patience. Go ahead.
8: Hi there. I was wondering why, if you bought a car and your note was for 4 years, if you paid it off within 14 months, why your credit score goes down about maybe 38 points.
2: Yeah, that can be frustrating. And it's actually pretty common when a loan is paid off, especially when it's paid off early. When the car loan was paid off, that account was closed, which reduces the number of active credit accounts. And the credit scoring models like to see active accounts with payment history. So your credit mix, which is one of the five drivers of your score, changed. You didn't do anything wrong. Yeah, actually, it was a good thing. It just changed your credit mix, and you have now less active accounts with history. And so, you know, also we see that the credit score rewards those who have different credit types. So a car loan is what's called an installment loan, whereas a credit card is a revolving account. And so if you have mainly credit cards now, your credit mix, by eliminating this installment loan, because now it's no longer active, your credit mix has become less diverse, let's say, which can temporarily lower your score. Also, the average age of active accounts matters, and that changed it. Now, the reason it's temporary is because, you know, usually your credit score will stabilize. And even though the loan is closed, the on-time payment history stays on your credit report for up to 10 years, which continues to help your score. So I would just say it's nothing to be concerned about. It's probably temporary, but it does happen, and it's for the reasons that I mentioned. Does that make sense?
8: Yep, it sure does. So I don't need to go buy another car.
2: No, please don't.
8: Okay. Thank you very much.
2: You are so welcome. Thanks for your call today. That's going to do it for us. So thankful to have you along with us today on Faith and Finance. I'm Rob West. A big thanks to my team today, Pat, Sandy, Devin, Jim. Couldn't do it without them, and everybody here at FaithFi that makes this happen. We'll see you next time. Bye-bye.
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10: Memorial Day weekend is often considered the opening weekend of summer, but beyond the picnics and family gatherings lies a deeper meaning to an important day of remembrance.
11: Here to unpack present-day issues from a biblical perspective is Janet Parshall.
10: Memorial Day is an official federal holiday established in 1971 to remember the men and women of the armed forces who lost their lives while serving their country. The holiday used to be called Decoration Day and was originally set after the Civil War to commemorate both Union and Confederate soldiers who had died during that conflict. It was May 5th, 1868, when the leader of a Union Civil War veterans group called for a nationwide day of remembrance later that same month. General John A. Logan is reported to have said, "The 30th of May, 1868, is designated for the purpose of strewing with flowers or otherwise decorating the graves of comrades who died in defense of their country during the late rebellion, and whose bodies now lie in almost every city, village, and hamlet churchyard in the land." He called the date Decoration Day because the veterans would be remembered without focusing on any particular battle. General Logan's orders for his post to decorate graves in 1868 with the choicest flowers of springtime urged, "We should guard their graves with a sacred vigilance. Let pleasant paths invite the coming and going of reverent visitors and fond mourners. Let no neglect, no ravages of time testify to the present or to the coming generations that we have forgotten as a people the cost of a free and undivided republic." General James Garfield made a speech at Arlington National Cemetery at the first Decoration Day, and 5,000 participants decorated the graves of the 20,000 Union and Confederate soldiers buried there. By 1890, each of the northern states had made Decoration Day an official state holiday. However, many southern states honored the fallen on separate days until after World War I. In 1968, Congress passed the Uniform Monday Holiday Act, establishing Memorial Day as the last Monday in May. For years, Memorial Day traditions have included parades decorating the graves of the fallen with American flags and a moment of silent remembrance at 3 p.m. local time, a way of putting the memorial back in Memorial Day. This Memorial Day, let's display our flags, but let's also consider practical ways to support our military families. Identify them in your church or neighborhood and offer to babysit, cut their grass, or bring over a covered dish. Listen when they need someone to talk to, or just be there when words fail to describe the pain of what they've seen. Let's support our troops now and not only memorialize them when they're gone. G.K. Chesterton eloquently reminded us of the choice our fallen heroes had to make, a choice that ultimately defined their true character. Courage, he said, is almost a contradiction in terms. It means a strong desire to live taking the form of readiness to die. Let's enjoy the start of summer this weekend, but somewhere in the midst of our celebrating, may we all take a moment to remember those who poured out that last full measure of devotion. That's my opinion. I'm Janet Parshall.
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13: Hello and good evening. It's time to take a look at our Central Illinois weather forecast. Right now, we have mostly clear skies, a temperature of 60, and wind at 0 miles per hour. Some clouds later this morning with no wind, and look for it to be 72. In the afternoon and evening, there will be some clouds with the temperature reaching 78 and a light breeze. A slight chance of rain in the morning, followed by some sun tomorrow with a high of 81. Monday will have a high of 85 and mostly sunshine.
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16: Hi, this is Julie Busteed with A Christian Working Woman, and today I'm joined by my friend Lauren Stibgen.
17: Hey, Julie. You know, one of the things I've noticed about faith-based and secular movements for women at work is that they rarely include men.
16: Now that I think about this, you're right. But maybe it's just that we're not hearing about it as much.
17: Julie, of course, I think that there are men and women studying the differences between how men and women work and the differing impacts of work on women versus men, but I rarely hear about the men actively participating in the changes needed. I don't feel or sense unity between men and women when it comes to the true advocacy needed for change for women at work.
16: Well, Lauren, I look forward to hearing more about what this unity and advocacy may look like.
17: Thanks, Julie. The studies and articles are not new. In fact, the first workplace gender research started in the 60s and 70s. Men and Women in the Corporation by Rosabeth Moss Cantor was considered one of the first academic studies on gender differences in work behavior and opportunity, and this was in 1977. This conversation is as old as me, but I would like to remind our listeners that women at work is not a construct of the early world wars and industrial revolutions, as you will read. Women and men have been working together, and it started in creation in Genesis 1. Men and women were created to work together. In Genesis 1, 26 and 27, we see the beautiful work of unity in creation. Then God said, "Let us make man in our image, after our likeness, and let them have dominion over the fish of the sea, and over the birds of the heavens, and over the livestock, and over all the earth, and every other creeping thing that creeps on earth." So God created man in his own image. In the image of God, he created him, male and female, he created them. When we read the verses about creating man, he created both male and female in his own image. Not men exalted above women or women above men, but creation in his image, in unity. If we don't look to the beginning, it is easy to look to the ways that culture and society have created norms about work. The reality is that these norms are not God's norms for men and women. The next verses in Genesis 1, 28 and 29 further frame God's plans for men and women at work. "And God blessed them, and God said to them, 'Be fruitful and multiply, and fill the earth and subdue it, and have dominion over the fish of the sea, and over the birds of the heavens, and over every living thing that moves on the earth.'" God gave man and women an equal command to work in unity. If you tuned in this week to hear more about how God created men and women to work in unity, you also know that once sin crept in, this unity was forever broken. Sin impacts this sacred creation in every way, and our cultural norms that have been forming since the 70s continue to impact how men and women work together. What does this sin look like within the context of work? What is causing the continued gender bias issues for women? The answer doesn't actually start with work. It really starts outside of the office and is part of the cultural and societal brokenness between men and women that has systematically and year after year found its way back into our work and our offices. With my aim being understanding unity between men and women as advocates to solve this issue, I wondered who were the leading male voices for gender equality at work. One name that came up was Tony Porter. Tony is the founder and CEO of A Call to Men. He seeks to teach systemic change for men and women in society. In an article published on his website, acalltomen.org, titled, "Is Your Organization Unintentionally Reinforcing Gender Bias at Work?" Tony states this: "The workplace is a microcosm of society, a society where men and boys are collectively socialized to view women as objects, as property, and as having less value than men." This blanket statement is not felt by all women, of course, but as a whole, it sums it up. Sin and the brokenness of not seeing men and women created equally in the image of God is at the root of the issues facing women at work today. Fortunately and unfortunately, the Bible is full of cultural examples of both unity and brokenness between men and women. If we look at the Word of God, we will all struggle to understand some of the terrible injustices women faced, including being taken by force into marriage, raped, and being cast out of society. Again, at the moment of the fall, the unity and sacred relationship between men and women fell, and it fell hard. But for every hard-to-read passage of Scripture about injustices for women, there are beautiful examples of how God used women and work for the glory of His kingdom. Women played an important role in the formation of the early church, where they not only served the disciples with hospitality, but provided money for the ministry and teaching of the good news to their families. The grandmother and mother of the disciple Timothy are mentioned by Paul. 2 Timothy 1:5 reads, "I am reminded of your sincere faith, which first lived in your grandmother Lois and in your mother Eunice, and I am persuaded now lives in you also." Today we live in a culture that is not so different than biblical times. We still have terrible injustice that faces women around the world, not only at work, but in society. Harassment, gender pay gaps, interview and promotion biases all still exist, but there are people trying to drive change. Another name that came up as an advocate for women at work is the former CEO of Unilever, Paul Polman. He spoke about visiting a tea plantation where female workers were being abused or sexually harassed. When policies failed to change this, he put female supervisors in place so that women no longer needed to go to an unsafe work environment. This was recent, within the last 5 years. What are some of the more nuanced impacts women face at work? In a Forbes article written on May 15th of 2025, Eva Epker highlighted the continued gaps between men and women at work. With parenting and caregiving still being a primary responsibility of the mother, the study found that 3 years after childbirth, 90% of fathers were in full-time work versus only 27.8% of new moms. Another study noted that 41% of female participants experienced discrimination in a hiring process, including gender bias and inappropriate questions. Mental health and the lack of mentorship opportunities for women continue to be part of this conversation. These examples reminded me of some of the data from the 2023 McKinsey study on women in the workplace that discussed the large impact of microaggressions on women at work. Microaggressions are defined as demeaning or dismissing comments or actions rooted in bias directed at a person because of their gender, race, or other aspects of their identity. Women experience these more than men. For example, a woman is 2 times more likely to be interrupted in a meeting and spoken over than a male colleague. We keep having the same conversations, and the results of the studies improve, but not in a significant enough way to truly make a change. One of my observations is that both secular and faith-based organizations often take a one-gender approach to gender biases. More specifically, women are talking to women about lasting issues and implications about gender bias at work, and men are rarely part of this conversation. Working women, and more narrowly, Christian working women, aren't having the conversations needed to redeem the sacred unity at work, and they aren't having those conversations at church either. I've been to women's leadership conferences, both secular and faith-based, and only at one was there a focus on women in the workplace where men were part of the discussion and the workshops. This was a faith-based conference. I was able to find one opinion article in Time from July 18th of 2023 titled, "Modern Gender Equality Must Include Men." The leading headline, "Gender equality can only happen when women and men are advancing towards the goal together." Shelley Zales conducted online research about men's attitudes, and the results showed that 53% of men believe that workplaces in the United States should be doing more to eliminate bias in the workplace. I agree with this title. We need unity between men and women that leads to solutions. As Christian leaders, how do we work on this unity while at the same time navigate the current brokenness in the workplace for women, Christian or not? First, we need to remember that we are all called to address the issues of the poor and the oppressed. We should not turn a blind eye to this matter. Isaiah 58:6-7 exhorts, "Is not this the fast I chose? To loose the bonds of wickedness, to undo the straps of the yoke, to let the oppressed go free, and to break every yoke? Is it not to share your bread with the hungry and to bring the homeless poor into your house when you see the naked to cover him and to not hide yourself from your own flesh? Are you hiding yourself by simply being unaware? We're called to care. What are some of the ways that we can continue this conversation? Perhaps highlighting and shining the light on the benefits of women at work can be a start. Women tend to be more honest. For example, did you know that one study found men were twice as likely to be part of a profit-sharing scheme than women? Companies with gender-diverse leadership show an increase in average revenue. The McKinsey study notes that companies in the top quartile for gender diversity on their executive teams are 25% more likely to have above-average profitability. Women have always been wise, and as Christian leaders, we should be telling these Bible stories about the working women God used for his kingdom. Perhaps these examples can inspire and show God's plans for work and how to work with others. And we can see how women and men work together in unity through their examples. Deborah was a judge and leader. She worked in unity with Barak to go into work for Israel. Miriam was a leader of worship and worked in unity with Moses and Aaron to lead the people of Israel in the Exodus. The Proverbs 31 woman embodies a long list of attributes that benefited her husband, including rising while it was still night to provide for her family, investing wisely, dressing well, being confident in her merchandise, caring for the poor, and being strong and wise. Mary was the first to see the resurrected Jesus and bring the word to the male disciples. Lydia, in the book of Acts, she was a seller of purple and worked in unity with Paul to help the early church. This is not an exhaustive list. Women have always worked, and they have always done so alongside of men. I know that most of you listening today may not be in a place to share these examples of Bible stories as inspiration at work, but you can start this change within the Christian spaces. Men and women can lead by sharing these examples of unity in God's plan with other Christians. We need to start having more conversations about how God used men and women in our faith-based spaces. We can explore these issues together and find ways to lean in to lead the change in our workplaces. Even if we can't share these stories, we can share facts and choose to engage. First, pay attention to the data and actually care about the data. All of these studies include a "What Can We Do About It?" section, and the advice centers around providing women resources to engage with, including development, mentoring, counseling for stress, and benefits that support caregiving, and more. Next, think about how you may be contributing to the issue as a man or as a woman. Are you engaging in a behavior that may be considered a microaggression? Did you know that simply commenting on what another woman is wearing to work can impact her? Or making an assumption about a female colleague's mental state or home situation? If we're honest as women, we have absolutely contributed to our own issues with the gender equality at work simply by tearing each other down. Most importantly, we need to lead with love. As believers in Jesus Christ, we're called to love our neighbors. And an easy love checklist, the fruit of the Spirit found in Galatians 5. Love, joy, peace, patience, kindness, goodness, faithfulness, gentleness, and self-control. Both men and women can act on this immediately. For the women listening today, engage in a conversation with men about this topic. And for the men listening today, engage in a conversation with a woman on this topic. Let's lead by example and be biblical examples of unity. If you are not abiding with the Lord and His Word, in community with other believers, or in prayer, visit our website at thechristianworkingwoman.org for more ways to connect. Thank you for joining me this week, and we hope you will join us next week at The Christian Working Woman.

0: And welcome to Know the Truth with Philip DeCourcy. Today we're learning that God loves us before we love Him, and He seeks us out. The record shows that Jesus comes after His disciples, calling us to join Him in intimate fellowship and in the work of the gospel. Pastor Philip is teaching us from the life of the Apostle Philip to give us a look at how true conversion also ensures radical transformation. It's a message titled, Throwing Caution to the Wind, and it's also available online at ktt.org. Let's begin.
1: Well, let's take our Bibles and turn to John chapter 1. We're looking at another disciple, Philip. We'll look at three things by the time we're done: his conversion, his caution, his comprehension.

conversion, his caution, his comprehension. But I want to begin with his conversion, John 1, verse 43 to 46. Now, the first thing I notice is when God works in salvation, he sometimes works in a family circle or in a ring of friends. When one gets saved, then another gets saved, and they begin to fall like dominoes, one touching the other. We saw that in our own home. In a period of about 18 months, my sister was saved, the youngest first, then my brother, who's younger than me and older than my sister, and I come up the rear as the last one in the home to get saved. But it all happened in a space of about 18 months. It triggered a spiritual chain reaction in our home. And God often does that, not always, but when a mom gets saved or a dad gets saved, by golly, watch, there's going to be a reaction that indeed is set in motion. Maybe in a circle of friends, a guy in a workplace gets saved and everybody can't believe it. Him? He's now good living for a living? He's one of these holy rollers? What? And then as they watch him, they realize it's real. And what they see, they love. And then another guy gets saved. And before you know it, man, the dominoes are falling. And we see this going on here. God's working his magic in a circle of friends. You've got Andrew and Peter. You've got James and John. You've got Nathaniel and Philip. It's a wonderful thing when you see God doing that kind of thing. Now, there's two things as we look at his conversion, the discovery. We'll look at the discovery and then we'll look at the dare, D-A-R-E. The dare is come and see. Come and see what I've saw. Come and taste what I've enjoyed. But I just want you to see the discovery. This is an interesting thought, a wonderful thought, and I think there's a couple of things you'll be able to apply this week. The discovery. After being called to Jesus' side, Philip leaves the master. Look at verse 43. The following day, Jesus wanted to go to Galilee, and he found Philip and said to him, "Follow me." Now, Philip was from Bethsaida, the city of Andrew and Peter, and Philip found Nathanael and said to him, "We have found him of whom Moses in the law and also the prophets wrote, Jesus of Nazareth, the son of Joseph." Philip was reached by Christ. And like Andrew, his first impulse is to go and reach his friends with the gospel. And he goes to his friend Nathanael and he says, "Eureka! We have found him, the one of whom the law and the prophets spoke." Now that together, the law and the prophets, usually is code in the New Testament for the whole of the Old Testament. So Philip is saying this to Nathanael, "Hey, the one promised back in Genesis 3:15, the one who's the seed of the woman, the one promised by Moses, the one who would come after him, Deuteronomy 18, verse 15, the greater prophet, the one who would be born in Bethlehem, according to Micah the prophet, the one who would be the desire of the nations, he's here. Come and see him. Come and meet who I have met. The long-awaited Messiah has now appeared. The fulfillment of the Old Testament has taken place. God has sent his son in the fullness of time. It's the right moment in history for God to fulfill those ancient prophecies. Galatians 4 verses 1 through 4. And Philip has had a ringside seat and he is totally bought in. Now he's following Jesus, and when you follow Jesus, you become a fisher of men. So now that he's following Jesus, he goes and finds his friend Nathanael and says, "Eureka." Now, here's what I find striking about this. That's what's going on here. I want you to notice how he communicates his testimony. Verse 45, "We have found him." Is that true? Yeah. But it's only half the story. Because look at verse 43. The following day, Jesus wanted to go to Galilee and he found Philip. Well, which one's true? Both are true. But there is an order, isn't there? Of course, Philip found Jesus in the sense that he encountered him. He opened his mind to the gospel. He gave his heart to the Son of God. It was total buy-in. This is the one who was promised in the Old Testament. This is not only the desire, the one who's the desire of the nations. This is the Son of God. This is indeed the King of Israel. That's all true. But theologically, we see here

0: that Jesus first found Philip. You see, there's a tension, isn't there, in the Bible between divine sovereignty, what God does, and human responsibility, what we do. And people think that those two things are at odds. They're not. They're held in tension. How do you reconcile them? You don't. As Spurgeon said of divine sovereignty and human responsibility, you don't need to reconcile them because they're friends. You don't need to reconcile friends. And so we would acknowledge here, but we would acknowledge that the process of Philip's conversion begins with what Jesus did. It must always be the case. It must begin with God. He that has begun a good work in you, says Paul to the Philippians, will perform it. John said, he first loved us in 1 John 4, verse 19. Philip started walking with Jesus because Jesus took the first step. We found him. You're right, Philip, you did. But according to John, Jesus found you before you found him. Our decision for Christ is based on Christ's decision for us. Philip's finding of Christ was a reflex of being found by Christ. In the truest sense, he didn't find Jesus. Jesus found him, much like the story of the coin and the sheep and the son. Right? We'll not go there, but in Luke 15, Jesus is talking about the nature of God's heart and the nature of salvation. And as he presents what he has come to do, seek and save the lost, which is talked about in Luke 19, verse 10, he tells stories in Luke 15. And he says, this is what I'm up to. You know, if you ever lost a coin, you ladies can understand that. And then all of a sudden, one afternoon, you've got the broom, you're behind the sofa, and by golly, a couple of quarters come out, falling down between the cushions or whatever. And then the farmer realizes as he counts his sheep, one's missing, and so he locks up the others and he goes and he finds the one. And then you've got this tremendous heartbreaking story about the son who abuses his father's love and takes what's his before it should be his and goes off into the far country and wastes it on prostitutes and drunkenness and revelry and riotous living, debauchery. And then as he turns towards home because he's got nowhere else to go, as he makes one step, the emphasis is on the fact that he's walking home and the father sees him from quite a distance and the father runs towards the son that's walking. You see, it's all about the God who seeks and saves, who comes looking for us, who finds us when we're lost and broken. I love what Raymond Brown said in his book, Be My Disciple. It is the gospel's profoundly simple way of declaring that Christianity does not consist on what we do for God, but what he does for us. Every Christian story begins in the heart and activity of God. Isn't that true? I mean, John later on will reflect the ministry of the Lord Jesus, who will say, no man can come to the Father except the Father draw him. He will quote the Lord Jesus who said, you know what, you didn't choose me, I chose you. That's what he said to his disciples, and it's being born out here. We find him that the law and the prophets spoke of. Yeah, from your perspective, Philip, you did. You did personally, of your own will and volition, put your faith in Jesus Christ. But do you understand theologically, standing behind that, God is drawing you, pushing you. His spirit is regenerating you, bringing you to life. Because you're dead in your sin. Isn't that actually the implication of the new birth? In John 3, we'll stay in the same gospel. Except a man is born again, he cannot see the kingdom of heaven. Unless you and I are made alive through a work, supernatural and gracious and sovereign in relation to the Holy Spirit, we'll never be saved and we'll never step foot on God's heaven. And look, there's no life without birth. That's one implication. And the other implication of the image of birth is you and I had no real role in the decision to be born, right? When someone's born, they are born because of the will and the decision and the acts of other people. And it's the same when it comes to salvation and regeneration. New life in Christ is only possible because of the work of the Holy Spirit and the gift of God through saving faith. And Jesus found Philip. That's the discovery. Now, here's two things by way of quick application. This thought of God's sovereign grace, this thought of the divine initiative that lies behind every soul that's saved, this idea that God has to first love us and the Spirit has to first act on us. What should it say to the believer and the unbeliever? To the believer, you know what it should say? You need to be humble and grateful and happy and joyous at the fact that God has set his love on you. I stand amazed in the presence of Jesus the Nazarene, and I wonder how he could love me, a sinner, condemned, unclean. But how marvelous, how wonderful. And my song shall ever be, how marvelous, how wonderful is his love for me. Does that resonate? Is that what grips you at some part in the day with all the stuff that's going on and coming down in your life? You just get above it for some minutes and it helps you the rest of the day. You know what? I'm saved. He may not like me. My boyfriend may have ditched me. I don't know where that person's at in relation to me, but you know what? I'm one of the elect. I'm beloved of God. I'm one he has set his love on. Praise God. Let whatever happens, happen. Let whatever comes, come. Nothing will separate me from his love. Well, I hope that happens every day of your life and every day of my life. It should. John put it like this: oh, what manner of love the Father has bestowed upon us, that we should be called the sons of God. Man, does that grip you? You know, the night you got saved, oh, you'll say like I will, 20th of January, 1978, I can point you to the chair and the corner in the hall at Andrew Road Baptist Church. I consciously put my faith. It was my decision. It was, I found him. But the reading of the New Testament has told me God did a gracious work and brought me to that place. He answered the prayers of his people, and he worked in sovereign grace, and he found me. That's the real story, not me finding him. The real story is him finding me. And John puts it like that, doesn't he? We love him because he first loved us, John 4, verse 19. Just this week, I finished a book by Philip Graham Ryken called Loving Jesus More. It's good, you should get it. And then he tells the story of Mark Guy Pierce, an old Methodist minister in Cornwall in England, who was a minister back in the 19th century. By all accounts, he was an exceptional preacher and a wonderful pastor, and he had warm affection for his congregation. Even the children loved him and would often come up and talk to him. And one day, a little girl came up after the service, and she looked him in the face, and she says, "Mr. Pierce, I don't love Jesus. I wish I loved Jesus, but I don't love Jesus. Won't you please tell me how to love him?" And it is said that Pierce said to her, "You know what? Here's what I want you to do this week. I want you to say to yourself every day and think about this, Jesus loves you. Just say to yourself, Jesus loves me. All week, Jesus loves me." A week later, she comes back all radiant. Her eyes are sparkling. She's got joy radiating from her life. And she says, "Pastor Pierce, I love Jesus. I love Jesus. I love Jesus." Do you get it? What was the change? Because she started to really believe Jesus loved her. And the marvel of it and the grace of it left her no option but to love him. I like that. Spend your week saying, "Jesus loves me," and you'll spend your week saying, "I love him because he first loved me." And my friend, that not only says to the believer, be humble, it says to the unbeliever, be quick. The believer must be humble and the unbeliever must hurry. Why do I say that? Because I want you to hear this. This is a line of truth I don't think is often preached. You need to hurry to the feet of Jesus. as God works in you, as the Spirit of God switches the light on, as you come to understand the gospel, you need to hurry to the Lord Jesus, because you can't get saved when you want to get saved. You need to get saved when God wills it. When he raps on your door, on your heart, and says, open that door and I'll come in. My friend, you better open that door and open it quickly. Because the Bible says when God speaks to us, we mustn't harden our heart as in the day of rebellion. Hebrews chapter 3, verse 15. People get this idea, you know what? I want to get saved and I will get saved. But you know what? I'm going to live a little. I'm going to sin a bit more and I'll get around to doing this. That's a fallacy and it's dangerous and you're playing with hellfire. Because when you go looking for Jesus, Jesus may not be looking for you. And when he's looking for you, when the Spirit of God is working in you, when conviction is upon you, my friend, that's the favorable time. That's the day of salvation. Don't let that door close. Don't let that window of opportunity shut, because the Spirit will not always strive with man. And I say this in closing, that's a warning, but here's a wooing. I encourage you to come to Jesus Christ today, and I do it with great confidence. I am encouraging you to come to Christ because I have this confidence that God is seeking you. Why have you got that confidence? Because Jesus sought Philip. Jesus found Philip. And he did the same with Nathanael. Remember how Nathanael comes after Jesus when Philip says, come and see? He was reluctant at first. This guy's from Nazareth. You tell me the biggest event in the world is tied to Nazareth? You got to be kidding me. It's not even mentioned in the Old Testament. But Philip says, hey, I'm not going to argue with you. Come and see. And as he comes, Jesus turns and he says, here's an Israelite in whom there's no deceit. The guy steps back and Nathanael goes, you're talking to me? How do you know about me? And Jesus says, hey, Nathanael, I saw you under the fig tree. Before Philip called you, I saw you. There's the sovereignty of God again. There's the initiative line with God. And God's not only coming after Philip, the grace of God is reaching out to Nathanael. And that's a wonderful thing. We often emphasize this idea of the waiting Savior. Oh, my friend, Jesus is waiting. Why not come? And I'm not saying that's wrong. But I'll tell you another emphasis in the Bible. My friend, come. Jesus is seeking. Jesus isn't waiting. Jesus is seeking. He's not going to wait till you respond. He's going to come to you. And you're going to feel the tap of his mighty hand on your shoulder, and your dead, dying soul will awake to the glory of the gospel. And at that moment, my friend, trust him. Trust him. Close in with God's offer of mercy, because a seeking sinner will always be outmatched by a seeking Savior. We saw it. A lost kind found, a lost sheep rescued, and a son is met by a father who's running towards him faster than he's walking towards home. In fact, one of the books I read this week on the 12 was written by a Southern Baptist pastor. And in it, he reminded himself of something an old preacher said. And the old preacher said this, there's two mistakes a pastor and preacher must never make. Number one, he must never leave Jesus hanging on the cross. Because you see, we're to believe in our heart and confess with our mouth that God has raised him from the dead. We believe in a living Savior. Never leave Jesus hanging on the cross. And the old preacher said, and never leave the prodigal son in the far country. Oh, that's good too. It reminds me of a friend of mine, Jim Smith, an old pastor. I think he's with the Lord now. Was notorious for long sermons. He's famous for a series of sermons he did on Luke 15 on the prodigal son. A series of sermons. By golly, it's only a story. It's a parable. How do you make a series of sermons out of a parable? But he did. And for several weeks, he preached about the prodigal son in the far country. So much so that one of his deacons in a deacon's meeting said to him one evening, Pastor, bring the boy home. Bring the boy home. That's great. And he did very quickly. The emphasis is on God finding and seeking, and it comes through in the story, because as he comes over the hill, still a good way from home, the father is pictured as being out on the veranda or peering over the gates of the ranch. Is it today? And he sees the boy. And the Bible says he ran toward him. That's the picture of God. My friend, God wants to save you more than you know your need of salvation. Jesus found Philip. He's seeking you. And when the call comes, don't harden your heart. Put your faith in the Lord Jesus and make the greatest discovery. Eureka, I have found him who is life itself. Let's pray. Father, we thank you for this study in Philip and what we have learned today. There's much to learn, but Lord, we thank you for this great truth that you first loved us. Thank you that our salvation has been willed by you and accomplished by Jesus, and it's wrought by the work of the Holy Spirit. Help us to be sensitive to your gracious work in our lives. We thank you. You don't leave us in the far country. You have sought us. And Lord, today we pray that you'll do that seeking and saving work in the lives that hear this message presently or in a later form. For we ask and pray it in Jesus' name. Amen.
1: 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I'm Wayne Shepherd, inviting you to join us again next time when Philip returns with another message from our current series, All the King's Men. That's next time on Know the Truth. Today's program was produced and sponsored by Know the Truth Incorporated. Jesus said, "You shall know the truth, and the truth shall make you free."

0: Living in the world, but not of the world, can be a challenge for Christ followers. In Numbers 25, Israel faced a grave spiritual crisis. Welcome back to Today in the Word, Moody Bible Institute's Daily Devotional. I'm Donna Leland. After God's miraculous protection from Balaam's curses, the people had fallen into moral and spiritual compromise. The chapter opens with Israel's tragic fall. While Israel was staying in Shittim, the men began to indulge in sexual immorality with Moabite women, who invited them to the sacrifices to their gods. What might have seemed like a harmless cultural exchange quickly dissolved into spiritual adultery. The people ate the sacrificial meal and bowed down before these gods, directly violating their covenant with the Lord. God's anger burned against Israel, and a plague broke out, killing 24,000 people. In the midst of this crisis, an Israelite man brazenly brought a Midianite woman into the camp before the eyes of Moses and the whole assembly. While others wept, this act of defiance demanded immediate action. Phinehas, Aaron's grandson, responded with decisive action. After he killed the Israelite man and the Midianite woman, the plague stopped immediately. Today in the Word, we read God's response in Numbers 25:11. Phinehas, son of Eleazar, the son of Aaron, the priest, has turned my anger away from the Israelites. Since he was as zealous as I am for my honor among them, I did not put an end to them in my zeal. Phinehas demonstrated a passionate commitment to God's standard of holiness. His action made atonement for the Israelites, and God rewarded him with a covenant of lasting priesthood.
1: Parables and the guarantee of truth. This is today's Creation Moment. And now, here's our Creation Moment host, Ian Taylor.
2: Parables are a good way to teach. Jesus often used parables to teach a lesson. Parables can even be a good way to teach science. However, parables cannot be used to establish scientific fact. Unfortunately, Charles Darwin often used parables as part of his scientific method. Many modern evolutionists continue that tradition. Let's look at an example. Those who believe in evolution have tried to find an explanation for why some birds have luxurious, bright plumage. Does the peacock really need those brilliant tail feathers? Well, say evolutionists, females prefer the males with the most beautiful plumage. So the brightest males had more babies. Evolutionists call this sexual selection. However, what does this story prove? Well, it doesn't prove anything in the scientific sense. It doesn't explain where the colours came from in the first place, nor does it explain why females prefer the showy males, nor does it explain where peacocks came from in the first place, and it surely doesn't explain why some birds have very drab colours. However, the biggest problem with this explanation is that it begs the question. You see, many evolutionists admit that they have no good explanation for how sexual reproduction evolved in the first place. So, the evolutionary story for how the peacock came to have such bright feathers is just a story, not scientific proof. And when it comes to stories, I prefer the stories reported in the Bible because they have our Creator's own personal guarantee of truth.
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4: Good morning. Here's your Central Illinois weather forecast on WBNH. It's currently partly cloudy and a little chilly at 58 with no wind. Partly cloudy this afternoon and evening with a wind out of the west-southwest around 5 miles per hour and the high of 78. Tonight, look for a calm wind and a variety of mostly clouds and light showers with a temperature near 61. Tomorrow, a high around 81 and a low chance of rain in the morning and then some sun. Monday, hot with a high of 85 and mostly sunshine.
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6: 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Hello, I'm Todd Smith of Selah. 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
1: You may not believe it, but you are God's masterpiece in the making. God wants to do an extreme makeover, not on your house, but in your life. You have been created, literally recreated in Christ Jesus for a special, supernatural, amazing good work that produces joy and peace and purpose like never before. Where does it happen? How does it happen? Stay with me.
0: On this weekend edition of Living on the Edge, Chip Ingram shows us the stunning before and after portrait of a life in Christ from Ephesians 2, dead to alive. And in doing so, he's addressing some key questions that every believer eventually has to face. Where does God do his transforming work? And how? The answers are more specific and more surprising than most people expect. So if you have your Bible with you, open to Ephesians chapter 2, starting in verse 18. Now here's Chip Ingram with his message titled, You're a Masterpiece in the Making.
1: God's desire is to do an extreme makeover for every single person on this planet. An extreme makeover. He wants to take the old and put it away. And he wants to put your past behind you. God wants to do an extreme makeover in your life and mine. And the way he does it is through his son, Jesus. Now, what I want to do is talk about, so where does God do this? It's going to happen. Notice in chapter 2, pick it up at verse 18 with me. For through him, Christ, we both, he's talking about Jews and Gentiles, have access to the Father by the one Spirit. Then verse 19, consequently, you are no longer foreigners and aliens, but fellow citizens with God's people. And now follow along carefully, and members of God's household, built on the foundation of the apostles and the prophets, with Christ Jesus himself as the chief cornerstone. In him, Christ, the whole building is joined together and rises to become a holy temple in the Lord. And in him, you too are being built together to become a dwelling in which God lives by his Spirit. Notice the word God's household in end of verse 19. Notice as you come down, you are a building. Notice it's a holy temple. Notice you are being built. Notice becoming a dwelling. There is a special place where God does spiritual makeovers, but it is not a magic closet. It is a house. It is a special house. It is a holy temple. It is a supernatural community. And you know what we call this house today? It's called the church. Now, don't get in your mind, the church building. Don't think in your mind institutional religion. I'm talking about the living, breathing, called out people of God who are living in community, who are walking authentically, who are living out, you know, significantly in purity, doing life together in the power of the Spirit based on the Word of God in that supernatural community. That is where extreme makeovers happen. Then skip down to chapter 3, and he's going to give us the purpose. Verse 10, chapter 3, his intent, he's been talking about the church, was that now through the church, the manifold wisdom of God should be made known to rulers and authorities in the heavenly realms according to his eternal purpose, which he accomplished in Christ Jesus our Lord. In him and through faith in him, we may approach God with freedom and confidence. Did you get that? His intent was now through the church to express or demonstrate the manifold wisdom of God so that angels and principalities and powers and all the things of all the universe would step back and see this thing called the church. And what they would really see is, oh my, whoa, God is great. You know what God wants? The purpose behind extreme makeovers? God wants the principalities and the powers and the people of all times and all eons to go, God, that is you. I thought so small. You're so much bigger. You're so much more wonderful. You're so much more powerful. You're so much more gracious than I ever dreamed. How do I know? Because I see what you do in your church. How does it work? How does it work? Notice that's the corporate side of it. Notice the internal side. Skip down and the Apostle Paul prays where it really works. He says, for this reason, I kneel before the Father from whom the whole family, verse 14 of chapter 3, from the whole family in heaven on earth derives its name. And I pray that out of his glorious riches, he may strengthen you with power. Where? Through his Spirit in the inner being or the inner man. Purpose, verse 17, so that Christ may dwell in your heart through faith. And I pray that you, being rooted and established in love, may have power together with all the saints to grasp how wide and long and high and deep is the love of Christ, and to know this love that surpasses knowledge, that you may be filled to the measure of the fullness of God. Where does God do extreme makeovers? Two places. One, he does it in a house. And the house is this church that's being built up. The second place he does it is in the heart. He does it in the inner man of every woman, every man who allows the Spirit of God to have his way. And the reason he does it is what? To demonstrate to the world his manifold wisdom. Let me give you another little humorous picture if I can. The story is a fellow who lived way, way, way back in the hollers, and you know, he decided that his son was about 14 or 15, he needed to see a city, and him and Ma have never been there, and he was kind of mid-60s and never been to a dentist, so he was missing most of his front teeth, and you know, Ma kind of looked like Paul, and you know, she kind of wasn't on sort of an exercise program, and it's not like she was health food conscious, and actually they didn't have a TV, didn't have a radio, and they had this old truck, if you can imagine the Beverly Hillbillies, you know, open wide in the back, all their stuff, and boom, boom, boom, they're going to town, right? And so they get to town, it's a big city, and there's a big skyscraper, and you know, as they go through town, it's just, shucks, Dad, look at that. Wow, look at that. I mean, they're just, eyes are big, and finally he wants to open a bank account, and there's a bank in this big high tower area and all glass, and he looks up and can't believe what it's like, and he says, Ma, you stay here. Sonny, you come with me, and he's got his overalls, and he's got the straps over, and you know, 1 foot on, you know, he's got the barefooted, and you know, they walk in together, and everyone looks at him, and he stops, and as he walks in, there's a chain of elevators, and bright and shiny, and you know, they're looking at where the bank is, and the elevators are over there, and so pretty soon he sees a lady who really probably had some arthritis, and she had, you know, one of those canes with the four prongs, and you know, she was humped over a little bit, and the doors opened, and then she got in, and the doors closed, and they watched all these lights go off, and in about 20 seconds after all the lights, the doors opened, and like this gorgeous, unbelievable knockout blonde walks out. And he looks to his son, he says, I believe there's a magic box in this place. And then he said to his son, go get Ma. And you know something? That's what God wants to do. It doesn't happen in a magic box. It doesn't happen overnight. There is a clear process. But the dramatic nature of the change, the extreme makeover God wants to do in you and in every person through a relationship with Christ. That's what he wants to do. And where he does it is in this thing called the household of God, the church. And how he does it individually is in the human heart of people. And he works in your human heart in the household of the church. But if you've ever seen a person paint, or if you've ever seen a sculptor doing a masterpiece, because you're a masterpiece, there's got to be tools, right? I mean, I don't think God is finger painting. I think he has multiple brushes. And when God is sculpting, you know, I think he has multiple tools to put lines in, to create in you. Because, see, your DNA, both spiritually and physically, is different than anyone else. Why? Because he has a purpose for you. He has a goal for you. He has a target for you. He has loved you, saved you, and purposed you. There is some good works that you're going to walk in. There's a unique calling he has for your life that you're going to accomplish something in the scheme of God that no one else can. And you know what? It doesn't have to be highly visible. You don't have to be famous. You don't have to get up in front of people. You need to do the good works that he preordained or prepared in advance for you. Now, here's the question. We found out where it occurs. The church and in the human heart. Now, what I want to ask and answer is how. How does God specifically do these spiritual makeovers? Because I don't know about you, I want in on this, and I want as much of it as I can get. So how does he do it? Now, you'll notice, chapter 2, who you used to be, who you are now. Chapter 3, the purpose for it, how it occurs. Turn now to chapter 4 and pick it up at verse 7. He's in the first three chapters of this book told people, this is the new you that you are. First three chapters of Ephesians are all about your new identity in Christ. You're a son, you're a daughter, you're adopted, you're loved, you're sealed by the Spirit, you have an inheritance, you are loved, you are accepted in the beloved. And then chapter 4 opens up and says, since God has done all these miraculous, wonderful things for you already, and it's already true, and you can't earn it, you already possess it, walk in a manner worthy of your calling. That's the whole chapter 4, chapter 5, chapter 6 are about, look, here's what you believe because it's true, and this is how you ought to live so that your beliefs and your behavior line up. And so he says that in the first 6 verses, and then he's going to tell us how it actually works. So in verse 7, he says, but to each one of us, grace, literally, it's a grace gift. The word here is an endowment. To each one of us, a grace gift or an endowment has been given as Christ apportioned it. And that's why it says, when he ascended on high, he led captives in his train and gave gifts to men. And when he ascended, he is the very one who ascended to the higher than the heavens in order to fill the whole universe. It was he who then, who gave, now this endowment, these gifts, here's some of the gifts. He gave gifts to the church, some apostles, some as prophets, some as evangelists, some as pastor teachers. Why? To prepare God's people for works of service so that the body of Christ might be built up until, get verse 13, look at this carefully, until we all reach the unity in the faith and the knowledge of the Son of God and become mature, attaining to the full measure of the fullness of Christ. What he's going to say is that we could study this in depth. What he's going to say is that when Christ died on the cross, he paid for your sin. He redeemed you. The possibility of restoration occurs. When we come to faith in him, then when after he died on the cross, between that time that he died and resurrected, and we have a whole study on this, but I won't go into it now, he literally proclaimed his victory over Satan. He proclaimed his victory over sin, and he broke the power of sin in your life. And so you're not only dead, used to be dead, now you're alive, but Christ's victory, he tells you that the evidence of his victory over Satan, over death, and over sin is that he would take spiritual gifts and deposit them in his church. Because you know what the tools are for transformation? You know what his paintbrushes are that come out of my life to shape your life and out of your life to shape mine? You know what the little scalpeling type tools are that he works in the clay? It's the spiritual gifts deposited in you and the spiritual gift deposited in me. And as we live in authentic, loving community around the Word of God, the gifts out of your life and the gifts out of my life, you are the paintbrush in God's hand. He's dipping in multiple different colors to recreate the new me that he's making. Your spiritual gift is the evidence that Christ has won the victory. Your spiritual gift is the evidence that the power of sin is broken in your life. Your spiritual gift is evidence that, you know what? Satan has no more power over you.
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1: And what we're going to talk about is how to discover, how to develop, and how to deploy your spiritual gifts. And if you're thinking, buddy, you took us through almost the entire book of Ephesians to get there, I'm going to tell you why. When we talk about spiritual gifts in the church, I hear people talk about it like they're going to a salad bar. There's a salad bar of spiritual gifts. What's yours? I don't know, Fred. What's yours? How about you, Ethel? Do you know what yours is? And it's kind of like kids in a candy shop. It might be this. It might be that. Why don't we take this little test and find out and da-da-da-da-da-da-da. And you know what? We've separated it from the theology. And I'll tell you what, if I would ask most people in here, because I've done a lot of surveys, what is your primary spiritual gifts? You know exactly what it is before God. Very few people raise their hand. What are your secondary spiritual gifts? How do you live them out? How much do you know about spiritual gifts? How much do spiritual gifts tell you what to do, what not to do? You know, we all say, there's so many demands. What should I do? Tell you what, God has given you spiritual gifts. He's made you a tool. And you know something? I've tried hammering with a screwdriver. It is not very effective. He's made you a tool. He wants screwdrivers to do spiritually screws. He wants hammers to pound nails. He wants levels to level things. And because you don't know your spiritual gifts, because you don't know how to discover them, you don't know how to deploy them, you don't know when to say yes, when to say no, and we got Christians everywhere basically out of guilt, manipulation, sadly to say, as a fellow pastor, I've done that a couple times, got to fill that slot. We have people out of their giftedness, not understanding their gifts, and therefore, one, not being used by God, and even worse, you don't experience the joy that God intended for you, the good works that you're to walk in. So many Christians are walking in someone else's good works. And you know, there's certain things. I know they're good. I see people that are passionate and they're great at it. I'm just not good at it. And when I try to do it, now, out of service, man, you got to do whatever you're supposed to do. You know, I'm not saying that you only do things that are in your gifts, but what I'm saying is that the prime majority of your energy and focus and time needs to go in what God made you to do. And in this passage, he makes it clear, how does God do extreme makeovers? Christ gave spiritual gifts. He gave spiritual gifts, how? By the ascended Christ to every believer for the profit of others, through the Holy Spirit sovereignly. I mean, he gave me my gift. He gave you your gift sovereignly. He chose. You study this carefully, you realize with a great deliberate thought of the will, there's a two or three words in the New Testament for the idea of God's will and God's intention, and I've studied them. And when it talks about spiritual gifts, it's with deliberation. It's with thought. It's with he gave you the spiritual gift that will equip you to walk in the good works and the purposes you're supposed to fulfill. And so he's done it by the ascended Christ to every believer for the profit of others through the Holy Spirit sovereignly when at the time of salvation on the basis of grace, you didn't earn it. This whole thing about, oh, this person has this gift and that person has, you know what, God, it's free. I'm not going to compare mine with yours. You have what God gave you. What I have, it was free. It was grace. What you have, it's free. It's grace. Why? Because there's works that God wants me to walk in. There's good works that I've been called and preordained, God prepared in advance that I should do and that you should do. But my testimony is, I did a lot of, quote, Christian things and things in general. My joy factor never skyrocketed, and the impact of my life for the kingdom of God never took off until I got clear. This is my primary spiritual gift. Here are my secondary gifts, ministry gifts God gives around that, and I'm going to focus my life, my time, my energy around those. And when I did that and said no to other stuff, I saw God begin to use my life in ways I never dreamed. Not because I'm special. It's because that's the paintbrush he put inside of me to do what? Take the palette of truth and colors in his word to do recreate in people's hearts and people's lives. Notice the final thing here. It produces the life of Christ in every believer. That's the goal. The gifts in you, the gifts in me, in community, around God's word is going to produce the life of Jesus in every believer. Isn't that the extreme makeover? Isn't God's plan, if you wanted to reduce it to that silly story, isn't his plan that we're outside the elevator, that we've been living in the hills in ignorance, and we just didn't really know any better, and often willful rebellions or passive indifference, and we come to a relationship with Christ, and it really is like the magic box. You come into this new relationship, but it's not an elevator. It's the body of Christ. And the moment you walk in, the Spirit of God comes into your life, and you're with other people, and they have gifts, and you have gifts, and their gifts are the paintbrushes and the tools that take the word of God and the truth of God and the love of God to show me the kindness of Christ. And that's how my life changes. Do you know your spiritual gift? Your primary one. Are you using your spiritual gift? How much do you know about spiritual gifts? Or is it just this little thing, you know, over on the side, and we try and teach people just enough so we can get them connected so they can fill some of the slots in the programs of our church? I'm going to tell you, I spent a whole session giving you a theology of what God wants to do in your life. He is in the extreme makeover business. And he doesn't want a little makeover in you. He wants an extreme makeover. And I want to tell you something. If you don't get it, you're going to miss everything. The tools God uses in this household, this place called the church, in your human heart that he wants to transform you and others, the tool he uses is your spiritual gift. functioning in submission to the Holy Spirit in the community of God's people, according to God's word. And he wants to use you as a paintbrush and as one of those little tools that shapes the clay. And he wants to use you to write his new life, the new novel that he's building in the lives of other people as you walk in the good deeds he's prepared for you. Now, what I knew is I was going to bring you right to the point where you were going to say to yourself, I hope. You know what? I really need to know a lot more about spiritual gifts than I do. And I need to discover the one that I have. And I better figure out how to develop it. When we get together next time, what we're going to do? We are going to roll up our sleeves and we're going to learn to discover your spiritual gift. We're going to learn how they fit together and how they work. And then we're going to learn how to deploy your spiritual gift. And my prayer for you is that you'll learn to walk in the good works that God prepared for you in advance.
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1: You know, God is in the process of revolutionizing our lives from the inside out. I call it an extreme makeover. And like any good builder, he uses tools. And the primary tool we talked about is, along with the Spirit of God living in you and the Word of God living in community, he uses spiritual gifts. And what I've experienced is most Christians do not know their spiritual gift, or if they do, they know it with sort of a salad bar mentality that makes no difference in their life. You say, what's your spiritual gift? And they rattle off 5 or 6 or 7, and you say, well, how does that give you direction in your life? And they look at you like, well, I probably ought to do something sort of somehow in those areas. And so we're going to help you in the next few weeks really discover your spiritual gift. But I want to tell you how discovering my spiritual gift has been a key to the makeover in my life. 4 things have happened in my life. Number one, when I discovered my spiritual gift, I began to live with the reality that it reminded me, it's the spoils, that I'm a victor. I may feel bad, I may feel lonely, I may feel defeated, I may mess up, but that spiritual gift reminds me that I got it from the ascended Christ and that I'm a victor. It's the spoils of his victory over death and sin. Second, it really helped me grasp God's love. That spiritual gift, when I exercise a gift of teaching or preaching or exhortation, you know, it reminds me that I didn't have that. That God loves me so much, he gave me that gift to be a part of what he was doing. Third, it really helped me discover God's plan for my life. You know, I was going a whole different direction, and when I learned my spiritual gifts and over, people said, Chip, this is when God uses you. It gave me alignment for what to do, not only early in my life, but literally in the last 4 to 5 years. I made big decisions about getting closer and closer to more of my time going at the heart of the spiritual gift that God's given me. And then finally, it's given me a sense of destiny. God's doing something on this planet. His purposes are great. And I'm a part of it because he put a tool in my hand to be a part of help shaping other believers in the body of Christ. My prayer is that God will do a radical, continued spiritual makeover in your life, and you'll discover the spiritual tool that he's given you. Now go for it.
0: Well, I'm Dave Drewy, inviting you back next time when Chip Ingram continues our series, You Were Made for More, right here on the weekend edition of Living on the Edge. 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
2: With SRN News, I'm Bob Agnew in Washington. Poland's foreign secretary says he appreciates President Trump's decision to deploy an additional 5,000 U.S. troops to his country.
3: I want to thank President Trump for his announcement that rotation, the presence of American troops in Poland will be maintained more or less at previous levels.
2: That is the Polish Foreign Minister, Radosław Sikorski, who commented yesterday after the surprise announcement from the administration, which had been hinting in recent weeks it planned to draw down U.S. troops in that part of the world. The president is touting what he calls a major jobs milestone. We get more on that from correspondent John Scott.
4: President Trump says 100% of net new jobs since 2025 have been created in the private sector as his administration seeks to root out unnecessary bureaucrats within the federal government. Speaking at the swearing-in of Kevin Warsh as the new Federal Reserve Chair, Mr. Trump said the administration cut excess government positions, adding that many former federal workers are now earning significantly more in private industry. John Scott reporting.
2: A quote by Donald Trump after his 2024 New York conviction still resonates. Here's correspondent Laura Winters.
5: Eric Trump telling reporters his father stayed upbeat after the 2024 conviction in the Stormy Daniels case, saying, "We're going to win this all," meaning both the legal fights and a return to the White House. Eric says that optimism left a lasting impression with his family and Americans and underscores the failure of prosecutors who tried to end his father's political career.
2: And that is Laura Winters reporting. Eric Trump says that confident promise should haunt the prosecutors who thought otherwise. SpaceX's newest and biggest Starship having to wait at least another day before launching after a delay on its test flight from Texas. This is SRN News. Most churchgoers are reaching out to their fellow believers.
6: A new survey released by Lifeway Research reveals that 77% of Protestants who attend services regularly say they have developed lasting relationships with people in their church. 66% tell Lifeway that they intentionally try and get to know people in their congregation. The study authors add that, quote, building relationships is one of eight signposts that measure characteristics evident in believers who are progressing in spiritual maturity. Michael Harrington reporting.
2: According to a new study from West Virginia University, most adults who attend religious services go to several different churches, at least occasionally. The report indicates roughly 12% of all adults who attend services go to multiple congregations regularly, and 45% do so from time to time. Of those who attend multiple congregations, about three-quarters attend two, and the rest attend three or more. This is SRN News. The NCAA is gaining momentum toward approving an age window for athlete eligibility.
7: The NCAA's Division I cabinet has discussed possible implementation of an age-based eligibility model should it be approved and signaled it would consider voting on it at its meeting next month. The age-based eligibility model would give athletes a window of 5 years to compete in Division I, starting immediately after their high school graduation or their 19th birthday, whichever comes first. It would also eliminate waivers for extended eligibility except for pregnancy, religious missions, or active duty military service. The model is similar to an idea included in an executive order by President Donald Trump on April 3rd. I'm Geffen Coolball.
2: SpaceX has launched its biggest, most powerful Starship yet. The rocket blasted off from the southern tip of Texas on Friday, carrying 20 mock Starlink satellites on a test flight. More of these stories at SR.
8: Good morning. Here's your Central Illinois weather forecast on WBNH. Is currently partly cloudy and a little chilly at 58 with no wind. Partly cloudy this afternoon and evening with a wind out of the west-southwest around 5 miles per hour and the high of 78. Tonight, look for a calm wind and a variety of mostly clouds and light showers with a temperature near 61. Tomorrow, a high around 81 and a low chance of rain in the morning, and then some sun. Monday, hot with a high of 85 and mostly sunshine.
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11: Happy Memorial Day weekend. You're listening to The Public Square. I'm Alan C. Duncan in studio with Rob Walgate. And Rob, we've both been reviewing one of my favorite broadcasts from our archives. I know I say that often, so this is one of my favorite broadcasts, but this one, we went on a field trip. I think I like the field trip
12: ones. You like going on location.
11: Yeah, I do.
12: You do.
11: I do. And then I like to bring it back and perfect it in studio. But I love going out there.
12: Well, in this broadcast, we have the opportunity to sit down with one of our dearest friends, Mr. John Beckett. And he's one of those folks, I could sit around for hours and just listen to him tell stories. And in this episode, Dave Zanotti gets the opportunity to sit with Mr. Beckett and do an interview with him.
11: Yes, and he's talking about a book he wrote called The War Letters. It's a coffee table style book, very beautiful book, and it's really cool. He's made the contents of this book available as a PDF document as well. You could download it for free. You could, of course, buy the book itself. It's a beautiful coffee table presentation, but you could also just download it and read it on your iPad, on your computer. And they have a short film that they made about this as well that we're going to link to at thepublicsquare.com, put it in the show notes. But it's a wonderful conversation about World War I.
12: And John's father fought for Canada in World War I. An interesting note, Canada was engaged in World War I before the United States was.
11: Yeah, that's true. Well, it's funny, we call it World War I now, but back then they called it the Great War.
12: The Great War.
11: Yeah.
12: The Great War.
11: They talk about that a little bit in the show as well.
12: Well, on this Memorial Day weekend, we're blessed with many people that have paid the ultimate sacrifice, defending our freedom here in the United States.
13: This is a picture that was taken at Shorncliffe just as he was finishing the final stage of his training. And the soldiers always had in mind that this could be the last. I'm sure that's true today too, but it forces a certain line of thinking when you realize that maybe the last picture home, the last letter home. And so this was a professionally done picture. We're so grateful that we have it because

0: this letter home. And so this was a professionally done picture. We're so grateful that we have it because it's just a marker of where he was on the eve of literally going into the intense conflict. Everybody lived with devastation on every front. There were 10 million deaths of the military alone in that war. There were probably another 15 million civilian deaths. There were more deaths after the war than during the war because all the infrastructure was destroyed. There were plagues, there were vermin, there were just every form of disease. And so it's hard for us to imagine how a continent can be so devastated. But that was the nature of that war. We have other pieces of memorabilia that, somewhat to my embarrassment, were in storage for 100 years. They were literally in this mahogany case. It's not a large collection of memorabilia, but it's as good as I've seen in any museum in the world. We just feel privileged to have it, and now it's out of the storage case and, you know, where people can enjoy it.
1: When I talked with you this morning about this book, which I just reread again last night, this is your best work right here. The War Letters is so good. And let's start from the historical point of view, because we are losing our history. And let's look at what's happening to our kids and to our grandkids. You guys have 17, 18?
0: Well, we had, yes, 18th born last year. So you're right almost on both counts, okay. But we're up to 18.
1: 18 grandchildren. And what's happening to our kids and our grandkids in history classes, there's just not enough time. And what we've done with a lot of federal policy on teaching to tests, you know, for this high-stakes testing thing, has made the lengthy love of the liberal arts, including history. When I say liberal arts, I'm not talking liberal politics, and I'm not talking paintbrush. We know around this table what we're talking about, but even that terminology has disappeared. The thinking stuff, including writing and history and poetry. And World War I is chock full of poetry.
0: Do you know, I was in Belgium and France last year visiting the sites. And I come down for breakfast in the hotel that we're staying in Ypres, in the north of Belgium. And they're a group of fine-looking young men and women. And they have an iPad out, and they're looking at what they're going to see that day on the battlefields. And I, intrusive guy that I am, just said, "Would you like to meet the son of a World War I veteran?" And well, it turned out they were West Point cadets. And we had the most delightful engagement, part of which was to read them a poem that my dad had written home, and I have recorded in the book, because they were studying poetry. West Point cadets were studying the poetry of the First War, as well as seeing the battlefields. It was very, very integral to the language of the time that even soldiers would try to put their feelings, their emotions, into poetry.
1: Well, they weren't sending emails, and they had a lot of time on their hands in between the battles, and there was a great amount of reflection, from which came this endless stream of letters back and forth between your dad and your grandfather.
0: I'd like to show you the letters themselves.
1: Okay.
0: And we can kind of go from there. Now, they weren't in an attractive box like this. They were in a ratty old file folder. There's a whole generation who don't know what carbon paper is. You'll notice that it was pre-staples, and so straight pins held multiple copies together. But the significance of these is that my grandfather took handwritten originals, sat down in the evenings at a typewriter like we have on hand here, and

0: type these out with multiple carbon copies to distribute to my father's siblings. And so this is the first of the letters that we have from France. And the dating on it is very significant. It was 2 days before the beginning of the Battle of Vimy Ridge. It's likely that one of the thoughts going through his mind at this point was that it would be his last letter home. We now know that, A, they won the battle, which in itself was very significant, but at a very high price, because there were over 10,000 casualties, including 3,600 who were killed. We have 60 pages of typewritten letters, and we now know that my grandfather wrote or sent packages to my dad on the average every other day for 3 years.
1: And the time is the question I wanted to get to, because history takes time. Studying history takes time. And in our academic settings today, we're extremely busy. Everything is compressed and there's so much data. And let's just take a second to be fair. There's more history than there was every day. So how do you pick what you're going to study? And what we end up with is so much of the paragraph plan. You know, we've got to do lesson planning. We've got to get from here to there. And there's only so much time and there's a lot of tests. And things like World War I, they're not focused upon. In fact, World War I and World War II aren't focused upon. Even more frightening, we get to the place where when we do this chronologically, we can get through a semester, and if we get behind in school, we can miss 50 years.
0: I was talking to a history professor the other day, and he talked about the tyranny of the school schedule, because they have so much material to get through, and they couldn't get through it all, but they were doing it chronologically, just as you say. And by the time they got to the 20th century, they were out of time. And so these seminal moments in the history of nations never really get covered in the schools.
1: Well, and we're talking about World War I as the Great War. And
0: why was it called that?
1: Why was it called that?
0: Because nobody expected a Second World War, so it wasn't called the First World War.
1: That's right.
0: They just called it the Great War. It was the war to end all wars, wasn't it?
2: This conversation will continue the war letters with our very special guest, John Beckett.
3: But first, here's a bit of a classic song from the era, Keep the Home Fires Burning, in a new arrangement by dear friends of the public square, Chris and Jan Harris, Rodeo, and Juliet.

0: We'll be right back for more on the Public Square. Spreading the light of liberty across the land. Now back to the Public Square.
1: The guest on the Public Square today is our friend John Beckett. And John has written a book called The War Letters.
2: Now, let's go back inside the Beckett Corporation offices, where the family houses a World War I collection of memorabilia that rivals a museum.
3: A very significant event happened actually on the 4th of July of the previous year, 1916. And we're looking at what's called an attestation paper. This is a paper that is completed when a soldier who's enlisting goes into a recruitment office and fills out this form. So this is my dad's handwriting on the attestation paper. The significance of this date is that he enlisted literally 3 days after the Battle of the Somme was commenced. So he wasn't in that battle, obviously. He was at the beginning of his training. But on that day, which was the 1st of July, 1916, a massive engagement with the German army began. On that day, one day, there were 20,000 British soldiers killed on the first day. And this had to be all over the headlines at the time. And so this was not the euphoria that occurred at the beginning of the war in 1914, when everybody was rushing to get in so they could be home for Christmas. This was the sober reality that this was a ugly, difficult, near impossible war. And yet that's when he went in to enlist.
4: We tend to think as Americans of wars as 4-year or 5-year segments. We forget that the War for Independence was 8 years, but we got in this idea that wars are supposed to last about 4 years. It's just what we come out with the paragraph form of school. Well, and World War I did, in fact, the Great War last about 4 years, but America was involved in World War I for 1 year, 7 months, and 5 days, I think.
3: They came in 1917. You may recall that a trigger event was the sinking of the Lusitania.
4: The sister ship of the one that your dad...
3: The Mauritania, which my dad sailed over on.
4: Sailed over on to go to war.
3: And even with that horrendous affront to Western civilization, a passenger liner being sunk by a U-boat.
4: And not by accident.
3: Not at all. No, there's a book on that subject now, which is just fascinating. It's from the standpoint of the German U-boat captain, and it was intentionally targeting a passenger liner. Now, did it have munitions on it? Somewhat debatable, but it was a provocation that was almost intentional to bring the U.S. into the war. And yet it was 2 years later, in 1917, that our first troops arrived. The good news is that when the U.S. did engage that war, it was in such a massive way that it broke the back of the German resistance. And it was very seminal to the ultimate outcome of the war. But we were in late, and so even from the standpoint of that window of history, it's truncated compared to, say, the Second War or other wars.
4: It's interesting because you talked about the influence of the United States getting in, and we talked about the poetry. Let me just take a minute, and this is a reflection from your dad from the battlefield, and it's a poem. And, of course, he was reflecting on Algonquin Park because your family has always had a love affair with the wonderful majesty of the Canadian wilderness. And so he spent a good amount of time fishing up there.
3: Right, and that's a park about 200 miles north of Toronto. It's visible on any map of North America, but the family was one of the first to have property there and build a cabin. And so, yes, the memory of it was very, very alive with him as he was over in the war and imagining this pristine park in the north of Canada.
4: Let me take a minute. It's a brief poem. It says, "Oh, how I long for the feel of a paddle again. The sound of the ripples as they gently splash against the side of our canoe. The splash of a trout or a big black bass. The little camp most hidden away, the sizzle of bacon, too. Back to nature where there's not to break one's sleep, the sound of the guns or an SOS, or a duty to be done right away. And nature's not marred by the hell of those guns, the havoc of modern war, but God's own land, and the peace that He grants to a country we call our own. At night when all seems still, the scratch of a mouse or the bark of a wolf, the hoot of an owl to its mate, the beautiful sun as it tops o'er the trees and smiles on a day just begun, a day we can call our own. But there's work to be done. We're to beat the damned Hun. Until the victory won, 'tis but our only thought of the battles unfought and the fight that is yet to come. But we'll see it through, if the world will wake up and send us munitions and men, the goods to see us through, and after that, when the battle's fought, the boys will be home again." That's good work.
3: It's very special.
4: From Reg Beckett.
3: Yeah, and that's not in the history books, but there's one that is, and it's called In Flanders Fields, which in Canada, where he grew up, today they still learn by memory. And it was a William McCrae, a doctor, who wrote that poem after he was asked to take the memorial service for his close friend who had been killed in a battle in Flanders, in the Belgium area of Ypres. And it's a precious piece of poetry and perhaps the most famous. So we know that, but there are many other obscure poems that also have the poignancy of the battle and the battlefield. It's a memorable part of that war.
4: One of the things that I find so fascinating in reading war letters, in listening to you talk about your dad's reports back home to a family he dearly loves, and you make a pretty good point that he's trying to help them not to worry, trying to protect them to a degree.
3: He says he worries more about their worrying about him than he worries about himself.
4: And you thought, well, that's going to wear out sooner or later, because he was there in some very brutal and difficult times. And any of us that have read All Quiet on the Western Front and understand the concept of no man's land can understand that this was epic ugliness in the human experience. We're talking dead animals. We're talking dead bodies.
3: Millions of horses.
4: Millions of horses and millions of people killed in this war and maimed and wounded in this war. Weather was often awful, and trench warfare, which began at the end of the Civil War, is now reenacted again to an extreme level.
3: A friend of ours found an actual Canadian issue Lee Enfield rifle. And this is what every soldier in the British Army carried. And the bayonet was at their side. And before they'd come out of the trenches, this would be mounted on the end of the rifle. And if you've seen war movies, you've heard the click, click, click down the trenches, mount bayonets, and they slide into the end of the rifle. And when they come out of the trenches, the rifles and the bayonets are up in the air. and they're now in motion.
4: And yet, that horrible, dark, gray, bloody, smelly, awful experience doesn't emanate from those letters.
3: He started smoking for a reason that I've never heard elsewhere. Of course, we're in 1917. We don't know the health risks of smoking. It was very common. But it was to mask the stench of dying men and horses. And it was a way to try to get a little bit of relief from what was unrelenting odors that would just turn you upside down.
4: He was clearly focused on doing his duty and getting home and believed in the mission and remarkably upbeat, continually upbeat. Now, I recognize that, you know, he's trying to encourage his family, his large family with his six other siblings, right? There's seven kids in the family.
3: Correct. Mm-hmm.
4: Six boys and one girl.
3: Right.
4: And he's got two brothers that are also engaged in the battle at some level, either deployed.
3: One brother preceded him. Mm-hmm. The other achieved a captain's rank but did not serve overseas because of some medical difficulties. So it's just my dad and one other who are actually overseas.
4: But I just don't get letters of huge complaint.
3: No, they're not. It's an interesting observation because there was lots to complain about, as we've just said. And I'm sure that he didn't want to overly worry his parents. But there was also just an underlying, is optimism the right word? But it was a kind of cheerfulness in spite of the circumstances that he wasn't going to be just inundated by what he was seeing and experiencing. I believe that he saw the end, and the end was victory. We see that thread through, and at various times he maybe misgauges how long it's going to take. But I see that positiveness in the outcome. Why? Because I believe that he felt the cause was right.
4: Yes, the cause was just. He sensed that coming.
3: Germany engaged what was called the Schlieffen Plan to do a big right hook across Belgium, which was a neutral country, come down into France and take Paris. And they wanted to do that so quickly that they could be in a position to have control of Paris and France by the time Russia mobilized on the Eastern Front. And so if we think about how much the map of the world has been altered today as a result of that war, imagine how much more it would have been altered if they had been successful in taking Paris, if they had been able to subjugate France and Great Britain, no doubt was in their sights, it would have been radically different. So there was good motivation on the part of the British Empire and the French to withstand this aggression.
1: There is more to come in today's conversation on the Public Square between Dave Zanotti and our friend John Beckett.
2: Again, John's book is called The War Letters, and you can learn more about these inspiring letters and the messages they still teach by visiting us at thepublicsquare.com.
1: That's thepublicsquare.com, where this program is also archived, so you can pass the link along to others to listen to what you're hearing today on The Public Square. We will continue.
0: Spreading the light of liberty across the land. 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
1: Today on the Public Square, a very personal and powerful story told by John Beckett in his book, The War Letters, a true story from his own family.
3: Interestingly, a number of Canadian churches went together to provide two little booklets that were packaged in a way that they could carry them in their uniform, Methodist, Presbyterian, Baptist, and Congregational. And so the first of these booklets is called Quit You Like Men from the Scripture. In other words, discharge yourself like men. And it's select verses of the Scriptures. And then a second little booklet called Prayers and Hymns. And so these are a collection of prayers that the soldiers could pray. So here is a country at war, and yet the church is doing what it can to actively support the troops. Speculate all you want about whether it was a just war in any sense. It was probably one of the most confusing entries to a war that history has ever seen. There's a picture with Queen Victoria with five or six other relatives who all became combatants. I mean, the Tsar of Russia, the Kaiser of Germany, they were all related to each other.
4: It was an ending of the ancient empire approach across the nations of Europe and the families of Europe. Now, what's really significant about this and how it's all connected, you say, well, gee, that's nice. Maybe I'll make a movie of it and I'll watch it someday, on at home on DVD. This is all connected because what you just described was the path that Hitler would take just a few years later, just a few decades later, because it's almost as if World War I was the precursor of World War II, and we're going to do this all over again, and France is going to fall to the Nazi Empire.
3: So. In fact, one way you can look at it, Dave, is that it was a continuum.
4: Yeah, it didn't stop.
3: We had this lull during the 20s and part of the 30s, but in some ways, it was a fight that didn't really get settled.
4: And now you say, okay, that was over there. You know, the old song Over There, and it's a great song and catchy one. And there were a lot of great songs from this era as well. But over there, and for America, it was the last war where we could rely upon what the founders understood in the beginning, is that America was a vast empire from ocean to ocean, and no one could really come get us because we were so big. As America expanded, you could attack with ships on the East Coast, but good luck getting to Kansas, right? I mean, we were virtually an impenetrable fortress because of geography. But shortly after World War I comes World War II, and how does the United States enter World War II? Not with a ship in the middle of the ocean, but with Pearl Harbor. We are attacked. And in that moment, everything in the American concept of foreign policy changes because we, at that moment, and to this very moment now, because of technology, are no longer immune from being attacked. And that's a massive change in the American mind.
3: And you think about how this period of time foreshadowed that, because the U.S. and Canada, the very geographical region you're speaking about, took the war to Europe. October 1914, 2 months after Great Britain declared war on Germany, Canada has mobilized 32,000 soldiers, sending them over on 30 troop carriers. We penetrated that vast ocean going the other way. And it was really kind of the precursor to the fact that we ourselves were more vulnerable than we ever have been. And Pearl Harbor was the first chapter in that, and 9/11, in a way, was the second. Our oceans no longer protect us the way they did.
4: And our technologies now expose us with the ICBMs and missiles and technologies now that rogue nations and small nations can strike out all over the world. So you say, well, gee, that's really encouraging to me right now. I'll sleep much better realizing that. But this is the reality of what those in elected office come to understand in a very real, vibrant way, and those in our military, is that there are real threats in the world. There are people who, for reasons that, God bless us, American folks probably are never quite going to grasp, really want to see America fail. They want to see America destroyed. So there is a real threat. There is a real evil, and it has historic cords that go the whole way back.
3: And the evil that you're describing is from within. And when the enemy is within, mm-hmm. the borders they're totally redefined. Ultimately, we're fighting a war of ideas. We're fighting the war of whether we're a constitutional government, whether our freedoms that we can so easily take for granted are really worth protecting and even dying for. And we have developed, I'll be kind about it and talk about a soft underbelly. It may be worse than soft, but it's internal. And we have generations of people who do not understand the uniqueness of our nation, the heritage that we have, a gift of God. And so in this perverse way of thinking, they flail out against it. Well, we'll never fight another war like World War I. We'll never have soldiers coming out of trenches, Lee Enfield rifles and bayonets raised, running across muddy fields, strewn with fellow soldiers, tanks, planes, the things that made that war will never happen again. But we're no less vulnerable. The nature of the enemy has changed. And we have to have a different kind of vigilance because we're fighting a different kind of warfare.
4: It's popular to dislike America. It's in the air. It's in our institutions. It's we make fun of ourselves a lot. And we love to, from the internal fight, show up each other's afflictions and hypocrisies. It goes beyond the sort of thing you get in a big family with sibling rivalry where I'm going to show you I'm better than you. It's corrosive and it is eroding. There's a theological element in it that I find a lot. There is a growing hatred. And I think what's happened is we've hollowed out our core understanding of the ideas of America, where those ideas come from. And we're only looking at a very little piece of America in a very brief period of time. And if we lose our identity, we don't know where we've come from, then we are just adrift. And this is what's happening in our culture. This is, to me, what the real culture war is all about.
3: We've done a lot of things wrong as parents. You mentioned our 6 children, 18 grandchildren. I think one of the things that we did right was to push our kids not only out of the nest, but overseas. And all of them have either worked overseas, they've studied overseas, they've gotten firsthand experience on the rest of the world. And I think it's one of the most valuable things that we were able to do for our children. And when you dig deep among those who are whining the loudest today, whether it's people out protesting or whatever, they really don't have an intrinsic appreciation for who we are as a nation. One of the ways to get that, I think, is to see us as others see us. You have to go abroad to experience that.
1: There's more, and we'll return to this conversation with John Beckett and Dave Zanotti here on the Public Square in just a moment.
2: You can learn more about these treasured letters and the messages they still teach by visiting us at thepublicsquare.com.

We will be right back for more on the Public Square. Spreading the light of liberty across the land. Now back to the Public Square.

0: Let's return now to The War Letters. Our guest is John Beckett, along with Dave Zanotti here on the Public Square.
1: Dave, I don't understand the antipathy toward our nation, hatred. I'd love to engage others on that, where they hold that view. But I think you may have touched on an aspect of it that gets overlooked, and that is the spiritual dimension. It is the opposite of love, isn't it? It is the opposite of care and regard and gratitude and the other qualities that help describe who we are as people of faith. And it's flying in the face of that. So I don't find that people who are alive spiritually carry that spirit.
2: That's a very substantive point, and it goes back to war letters. It goes back to World War I. It goes back to the President of the United States, Woodrow Wilson, at that time. Because Woodrow Wilson elected as president in 1912, taking office in March of 1913. We used to inaugurate presidents in March. Gave a speech titled, What is a Progressive, in 1913. And in that speech, he is the first United States president to actually, in public, in writing, to attack the founding. He was the first president to say that the Declaration of Independence was built incorrectly. He acknowledged the fact that the Declaration of Independence, we hold these truths to be self-evident, that all men are created equal, that they're endowed by their creator with certain inalienable rights, was in fact built upon what he called Newtonian principles. Harkening back to Newton and to the concept of science and Christian science and presuppositions and a creation monotheistic Judeo-Christian model. In essence, he said, that model is no longer sufficient by which to understand the Declaration of Independence, and we must pick up the Declaration and now move it to a Darwinian base of principles. He said this out loud and wrote it in the speech, What is a Progressive?
1: So really a very fundamental shift that has had profound consequences.
2: And every president who's been a progressive, whether they're Republican or Democrat, since Woodrow Wilson, has consistently worked on the theme of reinterpreting the Declaration according to a godless equation. So it's understandable why people would not understand any longer the concept that America was birthed to set captives free. The idea that it was birthed as personal liberty against totalitarian regimes. It was built as becoming all that the Creator designed you to be, and government serving the people, not people serving the government. This was the whole concept. That's why it starts this way at the Declaration of Independence. And it's why that the progressives have understood that they must desperately work to reinterpret the model to extinguish the old way as anti-scientific. That's where the whole concept from Wilson going forward, that these documents, including the Constitution, are living documents that have to be reinterpreted in the issues of the day. So we stop teaching our founding. And people have either no affection or they develop a disdain for our country. We've hollowed out our core.
1: So what do we do? I think of the scripture of the foundations are destroyed. What will the righteous,
2: will the righteous
1: do? What should the righteous do? And I believe that what you're doing and have been for decades is a piece of that. We have a breach in our public life that perhaps by God's grace can be restored. The foundations can be repaired. The wars that we've fought are part of the equation because it was the concept of holding back the enemy at the gate. But when the enemy is internal, the breach is different. And the remedy is different. It's not guns. It's it's the war of ideas, as we mentioned earlier.
2: It is a war of the American spirit.
1: It's the American spirit, and the target audience is, you know, 330 million people who have to be won over, so to speak, one person at a time, to their inheritance, their privilege of living in a land that was constructed as uniquely as we were. It will be a challenge for not just our lifetimes, but the lifetimes of our children and our children's children, if we're to prevail. Is it worth fighting for? Those of us who have seen the alternatives say it has to be, because ultimately the alternative is the destruction of the human spirit altogether.
2: I think that's why history is so vitally important, because when we see the lessons of history, we may well indeed save ourselves a grave amount of suffering, because we can compare outcomes. It's one of the reasons why your dad, Reg Beckett, is a hero to me, because he couldn't wait to do his duty, and the whole time he was there, to do his duty for liberty, all he kept saying was, I wish I'd got here sooner. And that to me is a tremendous story. But it doesn't stop with the war, because when he came home, like your dad came home for World War I, my dad came home from World War II, those people who had been there and had seen that kind of suffering, they loved liberty. And they came home to families, they came home to wives and children and parents and grandparents, and they began to build things. They began to say, my life was spared. And it was not uncommon in your dad's experience. The casualty rates were incredibly high in World War I.
1: That's true.
2: When you come back from that, you think about that, you realize you were spared and must have been spared for a reason, and you get busy. Your dad did that for sure. He came home and started building a company, which became multiple companies and lots of people with lots and lots of jobs. And the ethic of what he started is still vibrant today. And I think that's part of it too. It's the war of ideas. It's the battle of the spirit. It's the prayer and the spiritual renewal and revival. And then it's doing the duty to live out what it means to be free.
1: Let's go back over to his uniform. There's a very significant little brooch on the uniform, and we know now from the war letters the story behind this brooch, namely that a young girl stepped out and picked my dad out of the soldiers to personally thank for helping secure their freedom. So Mons, Belgium, maybe 8 or 9 years old, and she said, I'd like you to have this, and it's a silver brooch with her picture in it, which he promptly pinned on his uniform. And I just have to believe that this was maybe a highlight, maybe the highlight of his 3 years abroad. It not only marks the end of the war, but it marks the human element of a young girl stepping forward to say thank you.
0: You know, what is inspiring about this story is not just the happy ending that Reg made it home and back to his family, but that his family discovered this wonderful story, and now it's a part of the legacy being taught to the grandchildren, great-grandchildren, and to all of us through the Beckett Companies.
3: If your station is one of the few that has to cut away at this point, you can hear the fifth and final segment and find out more about the War Letters book at thepublicsquare.com. 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
0: Once again, here's Dave Zanotti with guest John Beckett and his book, The War Letters.
1: I felt that after writing the book that you've so kindly commented on, there was one additional piece that was important, and that was to try to tie together some of the character qualities that I saw in my dad firsthand. He's been gone for over 50 years, so I was young when I was seeing them, but they're memorable all the same. But to tie those in to what I now know were experiences that he was encountering in the Western Front. And I made a list of what some of those qualities might have been. There were 8 or 10 of them. I picked 3 to do a short film on. And those 3 were ones that we've already touched on here today. But first of all, love for family. I mean, that was his lifeline, the support that he was getting from home. And it was mutual. It went both ways. The second was a sense of responsibility. And we've spoken about that as well. Probably the high water mark was his enlisting in the first place, when he didn't need to, and when the context for enlisting was a ugly war that was had no end in sight, and yet he went into a recruiting office and enlisted. So that sense of responsibility. And then the third is perseverance. And he used a term, I thought he made it up, he spoke about stick-to-itiveness. It actually is a word in the dictionary. But he drilled that into me, you know, don't give up, you just stay with it. And yet when you see the context for having to persevere in that war, you see where it was forged. I now have a much clearer line of sight to what made him the man that he was and what gave him the capacity to go through the Depression when he was without work for years, to start a company literally on a shoestring. He brought in a business partner because his partner had some finances, and I think it was $10,000 for which he gave his partner 50% of the company. So pretty inexpensive equity based on what we see now. And yet he had nothing. He started in. Then in the second war, we couldn't keep the company going because copper, steel, materials were rationed for the war effort. And most people, I think, probably would have thrown up their hands and said, well, the fates are against us. We're going to have to close up shop. He actually went into a totally different line of business. He insulated homes for all the remaining years of the Second War and then went back into our core business. I love that story because he wasn't going to give up. It was the lesson that he learned and became part of who he was. He was going to persevere through it. And I can look back over a corporate history and see time after time after time when it seemed like we were up against absolutely insurmountable obstacles, and he found a way through. So it's been a life lesson for me, but I think it's also a commentary on how we need to think as Christians, how we need to think as Americans. And it's not just kind of a unrealistic optimism. It's a core belief that there is a way through. And it's sometimes when the circumstances are absolutely the darkest that you find that window of light and find your way through.
2: This is the heartfelt story of a son searching for more of the story of his father and what made him the man that he was, so that the great-grandchildren would understand who this guy was and why he did what he did, and that the wondrous story of this love and the sacrifice and this duty wouldn't be lost upon them, because that's where they came from. And that's a beautiful story. So I'm sorry, we just have to keep telling it, and we need more people to see it. And there's a way that they can view the war letters online, which is exciting. You can actually go to the war letters and get a PDF document and read it for yourself. Obviously, if they download it online, the proof of the positive is you didn't buy it. So this isn't something that was created as a profit center. Now, how about the video? Can people find the video and see it? Because that's compelling as well.
1: Yeah, well, we have a site where there's a direct link and they can view it.
2: Oh, this material, the book online, the actual physical book, which is not easy to get, but for those that are listening to the public square, if you really, really want one, and you want to make a phone call to us, or you want to visit us online and say, I really would like that book, we can probably find a way to help you get access to one. But certainly you can get it online as well. This is tremendous homeschool material. In fact, I just was studying some speeches of Ronald Reagan last night, which actually made me cry. I watched his first inaugural speech and realized that come or go, up or down, for the last 28 years, there has not been a person at the podium that had a clue compared to how that man could communicate. And we've had some good ones in 28 years, but this guy was just amazing. Made me weep just listening to the words and remembering the time. But I'm mindful of his farewell speech 8 years later, where he said that America, the true teaching of America, is at the dinner table. And that's what he was most afraid of as he left office, was the eradication of the American memory. That was his greatest concern. I've
1: not known that quote, but that is precious.
2: In his farewell address.
1: Does your family have meals together?
2: Yeah.
1: and yet that is where so much, not just taught, but it gets imparted.
2: This material would be fantastic because it's accessible, it's lovely, it's readable, it's scary but not terrifying, it's sobering but joyful. It's like in the end, it's like a warm blanket. It's like, okay, we got through that, and there's hope. But yet it's a calling, because it doesn't end with a victory in war. It doesn't end with simply a happy ending of people getting off the boats and hugging and kissing. It begins another stage of the journey of duty and walking out life and walking out liberty. It's a beautiful story of what a life of faith well lived should look like.
1: Thank you.
3: Well, that's Dave Zanotti with our friend John Beckett, talking about his book, The War Letters.
5: And as we mentioned previously, you can see the short film in our show notes at thepublicsquare.com, as well as obtain the book. You can download it as a PDF, or you can purchase the book to place on your own coffee table at home.
3: It's interesting because it's such a personal family story, but it also evokes that time period. It's a historical piece as well, told through the life of this man and his family.
5: And that was one of the very cool parts of being with Mr. Beckett that day, walking through his office and the headquarters and seeing some of those documents, seeing those pictures, seeing and hearing the stories of what actually happened.
3: You know, it's interesting when you talk about World War One. There were a couple of poems that were read during that broadcast, one of them written by John's father. This is the same war that C.S. Lewis fought in, the same war that J.R.R. Tolkien fought in. It seems there's just something about the horrors of that war that men had to express it in some way through writing. I just find that very interesting, that this war produced men that produced a lot of world-changing art. So we want to say thanks to the entire Beckett family, John and Wendy Beckett, their family, their kids, their grandchildren, for allowing us to tell this story on the public square. We want to thank you for listening, and we'll see you next time. Happy Memorial Day.
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6: News. A challenge to Ohio's new abortion amendment. We get the details from correspondent Michael Harrington.
7: Pro-life advocates have filed a lawsuit to stop the legislation, arguing that its enactment actually violates the state constitution. The plaintiffs argue the constitution clearly says that a constitutional convention must be called to enact such an amendment. It cannot be ratified solely by a vote of the people. Janet Porter of Faith to Action tells LifeSite News that if this challenge succeeds in Ohio, it could prompt similar actions in other states. Michael Harrington reporting.
6: The social media platform X is pledging to crack down on anti-Semitic and terrorist content in Britain at the behest of the country's media regulator. The platform is taking several steps, including restricting access in the UK to accounts operated by or on behalf of Muslim terrorist groups that the country has banned. Britain's Jewish community, which numbers about 300,000 people, has faced growing attacks online and, in some cases, in the streets. This is SRN News. No Administrator Neil Jacobs at a press conference said that they're forecasting the Atlantic will see fewer storms than average this year, due mostly to a developing El Nino formation in the Pacific Ocean.
8: With roughly a 55% chance of being below normal, 35% chance of near normal, and a 10% chance of above normal. This equates to 8 to 14 named storms with winds at or above 39 miles an hour. Of these, 3 to 6 hurricanes with winds at or above 74 miles an hour, and 1 to 3 major hurricanes, that's your category 3 to 5, with winds at or above 111 miles an hour.
6: On Wall Street on Friday, the U.S. stock market closed out its 8th straight winning week. Ross Stores, Workday, and Zoom Communications helped drive the market higher after reporting stronger profits than analysts had been expecting. More on these stories at SRN News.
9: Good morning. Here's your Central Illinois weather forecast on WBNH. It's cool right now with a temp of 60, partly sunny, and there is a wind at 0 miles per hour. Partly cloudy this afternoon and evening with a light breeze and temps near 78. Tonight, we will have a mixture of mostly clouds and sprinkles and a wind speed of 1 mile per hour and be cool at 61. A small chance of rain in the morning followed by some sun tomorrow and a high 81 with a calm wind. Mostly sunshine Monday with a temp of 85.
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13: Wild Mountain can be a pretty dangerous place. You stay on the trails and stick with me. There's adventures to be had there, too.
12: Insight for Living is proud to present Paws and Tails. Howdy and welcome to Wildwood. School's over for the day, and there's no homework to be done. The girls are off on their own, and it's just Ned and CJ doing the very thing they like to do best.
14: It's the bottom of the ninth. Bases are loaded, and if Ned catches this fly ball, we will win the World Series!
15: Well, I got it!
14: It's going...
15: No, I got it!
14: The World Series is in his hands!
15: Yes!
14: Ned Cleaver, you have just won the World Series!
15: Oh, well, I couldn't have done it without my new glove here. It's the best glove I've ever had. I don't think I'll ever let it out of my sight.
14: Yeah, whatever. Give me back my glove.
15: Oh, I think not. I think this is the reason why I won the World Series in the first place, and I think I'll just keep it.
14: Don't you make me come over there.
15: I think I just need to spit on the glove to, you know, loosen it up a little.
14: Do not spit on my new glove, Ned.
15: I just need to...
14: We will win the World Series.
15: Whoa! Well, I got it.
14: It's going...
15: No, I got it.
14: The World Series is in his hands.
15: Yes!
14: Ned Cleaver, you have just won the World Series!
15: Oh, well, I couldn't have done it without my new glove here. It's the best glove I've ever had. I don't think I'll ever let it out of my sight.
14: Yeah, whatever. Give me back my glove.
15: Oh, I think not. I think this is the reason why I won the World Series in the first place, and I think I'll just keep it.
14: Don't you make me come over there.
15: I think I just need to spit on the glove to, you know, loosen it up a little.
14: Do not spit on my new glove, Ned.
15: I just need to...
14: Yeah, whatever. Give me back my glove.
15: Oh, I think not. I think this is the reason why I won the World Series in the first place, and I think I'll just keep it.
14: Don't you make me come over there.
15: I think I just need to spit on the glove to, you know, loosen it up a little.
14: Do not spit on my new glove, Ned.
15: I just need to...
16: Give me here!

0: not part with my family's land. I'm sorry. The answer is no.
1: Poor old Naboth had no way of knowing the kind of disaster that was about to befall him.
2: 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I like to listen to it at bedtime. It's one of my favorite times. I just like to snuggle in my bed. And my favorite character is CJ because he likes to go adventures like me.
3: You ask CJ some more stuff. Okay.
4: I'm Ned the Beaver, star of Paws and Tails. Now, I want to surprise Papa Chuck with some photos of you. So parents, take a photo of your kids listening to Paws and Tails. They can be funny photos, kooky pictures, you know, snuggled into the pillows, wherever your child listens. And I will have them posted on the wall of the clubhouse for all to see. Don't you want to be a part of the clubhouse wall? Of course you do. So just go to pawsandtails.org and send in those pictures.
1: Now, no wasn't a word Ahab was used to hearing. Instead of taking the news like a man, he stomped back to his palace, sullen and vexed.
5: Please, sire, eat something.
6: No, I won't. I won't. I'm going to my bedroom.
1: He plopped down on his bed and turned his face to the wall. The worried servants immediately sent for Queen Jezebel. Now, Jezebel was the most wicked queen Israel ever had. She worshipped idols, killed God's prophets. She was so evil that to this day her name is used to describe the most wicked of women. But she was devoted to Ahab, and when she heard that he had taken to his bed, she rushed to find out why.
7: Ahab, Ahab, darling, are you ill? What is it, your head?
6: No.
7: Well, then what's wrong? They told me you won't eat. What has happened?
6: Naboth.
7: Naboth?
6: The owner of the little vineyard next to the palace. It'd make a fine vegetable garden.
7: Well, yes, darling, I agree.
6: I thought so, too, but Naboth didn't.
7: He didn't?
6: No, I offered to buy it from him. He said no.
7: He said what?
6: Then I offered to give him a bigger vineyard, and he said no.
7: I don't believe it.
6: I know, he's so mean.
7: Oh, no, I don't believe you. Are you king over Israel or not?
6: Yes, but if he says no...
7: Then act like it. Don't let this vine grower get the best of you.
6: I can't just steal it from him, Jezebel. It's against the law. Even a king can't ignore the law.
7: Then take it from him legally.
6: He won't sell. I've tried everything.
7: Not everything.
6: You've got that look again. Jezebel, what are you thinking?
7: Nothing you need concern yourself with.
6: Jezebel!
7: Now, haven't I always gotten you everything you've wanted?
6: Uh-huh.
7: Have I ever let you down?
6: Uh-uh.
7: Then get up, eat, and let your heart be joyful. I will get you the vineyard of Naboth the Jezreelite.
1: Jezebel went back to her room, took out several pieces of parchment and a quill, and began writing letters. And she signed them.
7: Ahab, King of Israel. A little wax, and the king's seal. Finished.
8: My queen.
7: Deliver these to the elders and nobles of the city.
8: Yes, my queen.
7: Now we'll see what Naboth has to say.
9: My lord? A letter from the queen.
10: What does she want now? Interesting. She wants to proclaim a fast.
9: A fast? What for?
10: Not what. Who? The fast is for Naboth.
9: The vine grower? Why should we proclaim a fast for him?
10: Because the queen also wants us to prepare a very special surprise for him.
9: What kind of surprise?
10: Read for yourself.
9: Queen Jezebel proclaims... That is interesting.
10: I'll prepare the proclamation. You prepare the surprise.
9: As you wish, my lord.
1: So the elders and the...

0: nobles did as Jezebel asked. They proclaimed a fast and seated Naboth at the head of the people. And when he was deep in prayer, Jezebel's unholy surprise was sprung.
1: Hypocrite!
2: Liar!
3: Here, here, go away, you worthless men.
2: Who will go away? As long as the most worthless one here goes with us.
3: Well, who do you mean?
1: Naboth!
4: Me?
1: Yes, you. You sit there praying as if you're righteous when you know you're not.
4: Do I know you men?
2: Know us? You were out drinking with us last night.
4: What?
3: Naboth, is this true?
4: No, my lord.
1: You lie. We have proof.
2: Look at these wine jars. They bear the mark of your vineyard.
4: Where did you get those?
2: From you, when we were drinking together last night.
4: My lord, I don't know how these men got my wine jars, but I wasn't with them, and I do not know them.
3: They certainly claim to know you.
1: We claim more than that. We may be worthless men, my lord, but we love our king and our God.
2: Well, that's more than we can say for Naboth.
4: That's not true!
3: Quiet! That is a very serious charge.
1: We know how serious it is, and we stand by it.
2: Yeah, that's right. We thought Naboth was our friend, and we were having a good time until he stood up and in a loud voice cursed the king and God!
4: No, no, it isn't true!
3: There are two witnesses against you, Naboth.
1: And the law of Moses says, on the testimony of two witnesses, shall a man be put to death.
4: No, I beg you.
2: He must be put to death.
5: Hey, put him
6: there.
5: We have
6: two witnesses. Stone him.
4: No, please, no.
0: But Naboth's cries fell on deaf ears. The people dragged him outside the city and threw stones at him until he died.
7: Miriam, what would you think about lining the new garden with fig trees?
8: They killed him! He didn't do anything, and they killed him! That coward, he had it all. He was the king, and it wasn't enough!
0: After the elders and nobles had accomplished their task, they sent back word to Queen Jezebel.
4: A letter for you, O Queen.
9: Thank you. Excellent. The king will want to hear this.
0: She went to Ahab, who was still pouting in bed.
9: It's your queen, my love, with news of success.
10: Success?
9: Naboth can refuse you no longer. See?
10: Naboth has been stoned and is dead. How? Why?
9: One really must be careful of what one says in public, or in this case, doesn't say.
10: Jezebel, sometimes you're so naughty.
9: I told you I wouldn't let you down. Now get up and take possession of Naboth's vineyard.
10: Yes, my love.
0: And that's exactly what he did. Once again, Ahab had chosen evil as the way to get what he wanted, and this time, as it had in others before, it cost the life of an innocent man.

0: And when it looked like evil had won the day, the Lord spoke to the prophet Elijah, who was living in the wilderness.
1: Elijah,
2: I am here, O God of Israel.
1: Go to Ahab in Samaria. He is in the vineyard of Naboth, where he has gone down to take possession of it.
2: What shall I tell him, O Lord?
1: You shall tell him, thus says the Lord, have you murdered and also taken possession? In the place where the dogs licked up the blood of Naboth, the dogs will lick up your blood.
3: Hi, I'm Eleanor from Alabama. Don't go away, there's more Paws and Tails coming right up.
4: Hey everyone, Stacy here from Paws and Tails. 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That's pawsandtails.org. This is so exciting!
0: Elijah and Ahab had several unpleasant run-ins before. And both Ahab and Jezebel had sworn to kill the prophet. But when God tells you to do something, you do it and let him worry about the rest.
2: Ahab!
5: Elijah! Have you found me, oh my enemy?
2: I have found you because you have sold yourself to do evil in the sight of the Lord.
5: Now, Elijah,
2: hear the words of the Lord. Behold, I will bring evil upon you and will utterly sweep you away because you have provoked me and because you have made Israel sin.
5: Jezebel, take care, prophet.
2: Of you, queen of iniquity, the Lord has also spoken. The dogs will eat Jezebel.
5: How dare!
2: Whoever belongs to Ahab and dies in the city, the dogs will eat. And whoever dies in the field, the birds of heaven will eat. Thus says the Lord.
5: No! Please! No!
0: Ahab was so stricken by these words, he tore its clothes, put on sackcloth, and fasted. In fact, he just laid around in sackcloth, completely depressed. And God's will was done. The prophecies against Ahab's family came true. First, the wicked king himself fell in battle. Next, in a terrible struggle with Jehu, the enemy commander, Ahab's son Joram was killed by an arrow. Jehu then went to the palace and ordered that evil queen Jezebel be thrown from the tower.
5: No!
6: Miss Collins!
7: Hey, CJ! Is that you? I'm in the kitchen!
6: Where's Miss Collins?
7: Out in the garden, I think.
6: Papa Chuck, do you know about Naboth's vineyard?
7: I do. A wrench, please.
6: Okay, I got a question for you.
7: Shoot!
6: If a fella really wants something that... Oh, I really want a baseball that Ned has, and he won't sell it to me.
7: Oh, Naboth's vineyard.
6: Well, yeah.
7: Mrs. Collins give you that too?
6: Yeah.
7: Wow, she's good.
6: Yeah, so this baseball. It's important to Ned and all. It's from his granddad. So I don't want to want it anymore.
7: Good.
6: But I still want it.
7: Envy. That's what it's called. So what are you going to do about your envy? How do you stop wanting stuff that belongs to someone else?
6: I don't know. I'm in the third grade.
7: You gotta have an idea.
6: I guess I have to just be thankful for what I have.
7: That'd help. What else?
6: More? I could work hard so I can get the stuff I want.
7: That's not gonna help you with envy. That's just gonna distract you from taking care of it.
6: Well, I'm all out of ideas. The more I think about not wanting that baseball, the more I want it.
7: I don't think you can just go and stop being envious. You have to replace it with something.
6: Okay. I have no idea what that means.
7: I think we were made with a kind of an empty spot. And we need to fill it. We need to fill it bad.
6: Really?
7: Yep. We were made to need God. Need him for everything. Instead, well, we try to fill it up with stuff. But there's not enough stuff in the whole world to make us feel full. Ahab was the king, and he still wanted more.
6: So what do I do?
7: Every time you feel envy, pray that you'll only want what God wants you to have.
6: Every time?
7: Every time.
6: If I start praying every time I want that baseball, I'll be praying all the time.
7: When you're tempted, tell Jesus about it. You can't be thinking godly thoughts and sinful thoughts at the same time. One of them's got to go.
6: Not sure I get it all, but I'll give it a shot.
7: That's the way it works, son. Fill yourself up with the things of God, and he'll change you. It's a mystery, to be sure. Hand me that wrench, would you, CJ? CJ? Good for you. The wrench?
8: CJ did give it a shot. When he felt the burn of envy for something that someone else had, he prayed. And he did it a lot. All that praying along with his reading the Bible, it changed his heart. It took some time, believe you me, but that's the only way to get rid of envy. You gotta let God change your heart and make it strong. And CJ was gonna need a strong heart, because he was soon gonna be tempted in ways he never could have imagined.

0: BJ and Ahab, was written by Phil Lawler and directed by David Carl. The song, Get Filled Up, was written by Sandy Howell and Nick Brown. Music was by Billy Martin, and our sound designer was Eric Basil.
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3: Perhaps you find yourself wondering lately if God is even paying attention when you talk to Him. 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Now that's something to pray about.
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4: Good morning. Here's your Central Illinois weather forecast on WBNH. It's cool right now with a temp of 60, partly sunny, and there is a wind at 0 miles per hour. Partly cloudy this afternoon and evening with a light breeze and temps near 78. Tonight, we will have a mixture of mostly clouds and sprinkles and a wind speed of 1 mile per hour and be cool at 61. A small chance of rain in the morning followed by some sun tomorrow and a high 81 with a calm wind. Mostly sunshine Monday with a temp of 85.
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6: Things are changing here, and I've been thinking a lot lately.
7: Is everything all right?
6: I think it might be time for us to leave Coleraine.
8: Hey, everybody, this is Zach. You know, last episode, we were left wondering if the Morrisons were really going to move from Gilead Lane, and today, we're about to find out. Let's take a trip beyond Gilead.

0: leave Coleraine? Mary, you can't be...
1: Maybe I shouldn't have brought it up right now. It's not exactly an ideal time to talk about it.
0: Mary, you can't bring something like that up and just think we're not going to talk about it. Besides, I can't think of a better time. We're out here, it's quiet, no one to bother us. Now, come on, tell me.
1: Everything's changing, John.
0: Well, yes, I know some things are changing, but I'm not sure it's everything that's...
1: No, John, it's everything. The kids aren't safe here anymore. And the future... This isn't how I'd pictured our life in Coleraine, living next to a highway. And all these people we don't know in town, and all of this changing. When we came here, we planned for our future here, John. But the future isn't looking the way we thought it would. I think we need to consider this, John. We may not belong in Coleraine anymore.
2: Heads up!
3: Michael!
4: I'm gonna get you, Mike.
3: Oh, you got my hair all wet. Ew!
2: You're swimming, Haley. You're gonna get wet.
5: Michael Morrison, look out!
6: Nice job, Hope.
4: Yeah, that was a pretty good cannonball, Hope.
2: Not as big as mine.
5: Of course not. You're huge.
6: You do have a little more to work with there, Mike.
7: Maybe we can teach you your technique and help her out.
8: Hey, everyone. How's it going?
5: Hey.
2: Caleb.
7: Hey, Caleb. I thought you were out looking for a job today.
8: Oh, yeah. Well, I know I should be. I told Dad I would, but, I mean, I made some phone calls. Mm-hmm. Nothing really sounds fun. And I don't want to spend the summer doing boring stuff.
2: What about Taylor's store? You worked there for a while, didn't you?
8: I don't know. I thought about it.
9: I heard they're busy with all the new people in town.
8: Yeah, that's not a bad idea, I guess. Working with Luke Taylor.
4: Hey, that's right. You two both go to Grove City, don't you?
8: Yeah, we do.
9: Do you hang out?
8: Oh, yeah. Well, I mean, we see each other every now and then.
4: Heads up!
8: Yeah.
4: Cowabunga!
2: Oh, that was nice.
4: Well, I'm gonna have to keep practicing then.
6: No way! I'm out of the pool.
4: Come on.
6: Taking a break.
8: Oh, hey, how's Justin's big job at Piece of Heaven?
2: It's all right. He likes it okay.
8: Really?
4: Yeah, maybe you could get a job there.
8: Oh, no thanks. Maybe Taylor's store, but I'm not sure about all these new people in town.
9: I know what you mean. It's weird, isn't it?
7: Yeah, when did Coleraine get so big?
4: Speaking of big... Check this out!
9: Oh, dude, I'm gonna get all of you now.
10: Are you sure it won't be a problem? I don't want to cause any trouble.
6: It's summertime, Becca. There's not a problem. I'm sure Mom and Dad will love to have you come to dinner. Are you sure you aren't late for a surprise party?
10: Yeah, maybe so. Hey, Becca, what's up, guys?
2: We had a pool party at Richter's house earlier and decided to move it here.
10: Really?
5: Yeah, now it's a pizza party.
10: All right, then. Well, sounds good for staying for dinner.
9: Oh, yeah. We already planned to invite Becca and Luke. We were going to call you anyway.
11: I love your house. Luke's at the store, but maybe he can come over after closing.
4: Cool. That sounds great. Maybe we can watch Montana Smith again.
5: Oh, yeah. I like that idea.
10: Hey, is Mom here?
9: I think she's in the kitchen.
10: All right, thanks.
4: Hey, Dad.
9: Oh, hi.
5: Hi, Miss Morrison.
0: Well, now, that's a great welcome home. Hi, everyone. Where's your mother?
4: Kitchen.
0: Thanks.
4: Remember that, Justin?
9: Okay, when so I Haley didn't want to get wet. She was in the pool.
10: So what are we doing for pizza? Do you need Becca and me to run to the store?
11: Oh.
10: Or soda? We can pick up some of that.
1: Well, I thought we'd order from Wind River Pizza tonight.
10: Oh.
1: That means you may need to go pick it up. And if you want to pick up some soda, that would be great.
10: Yeah.
1: I have enough plates and cups here left over from your welcome home party.
11: Oh, that's awesome. I love Wind River Pizza.
1: Oh, good. Why don't you and Brooke go and take orders from everyone in the living room so we can figure out what kinds of pizza to get and how many?
10: Yeah. All right. Well, here's some paper. Come on, Becca.
1: Thanks, girls.
0: Oh, where are the paper plates?
1: They're in the pantry over there on the second shelf, I think, near the cups.
0: All right, I'll grab those two then.
1: Oh, good thinking.
0: So, how are you doing today? That's quite a party out there. You all right?
1: Yes, I love it. Good. All the kids home and their friends feeling welcome here.
0: You always have enjoyed that. Does it help make you feel better about anything?
1: Yes, it helps.
0: Even with the noise.
1: Well, it's happiness, joy. I'm okay with hearing that in my house. I just don't like picking garbage out of my yard or constantly hearing heavy equipment and foul language from the people operating it.
0: I understand, Mary. I do. And I'm thinking and praying about everything we talked about the other night.
1: Well, thank you, John. Honey, can you grab those napkins and set them out on the table?
0: Yeah, sure. Guess who stopped to see me today?
1: Who?
11: I've never had the pineapple pizza before. Sounds interesting.
0: Oh, Janet Gray. So
1: good. Oh, really?
0: Yes.
1: That's nice. It's nice seeing more of Janet these days.
11: Wish I weren't seeing so much of her.
1: What's that, Becca? Did you say something?
11: No, Mrs. Morrison. It's nothing. Brooke, why don't we call Wind River and get this pizza ordered so we can go pick it up?
10: Oh, yeah, sure. Hey, we're going to use the phone upstairs, Mom.
1: Okay.
10: Do you need anything else from Wind River?
1: No, if you're picking up soda, we should have everything covered. Okay. Thanks, girls.
10: You're welcome.
11: Sure.
10: See ya.
11: Bye.
0: Bye.
1: That was odd.
0: I think there may be some growing pains happening in more than just Coleraine.
1: Sounds like it.
0: Mm-hmm.
1: Huh. Anyway, what did Janet have to say?
0: Well, it's really interesting.
1: Yeah?
0: She's doing some research on Peace of Heaven.
1: She is.
10: Okay, Becca, spill it.
11: Spill what?
10: What was that about downstairs? Your dad and Janet? Is that what's...
11: There is no dad and Janet, okay? They're just friends.
10: Okay, sorry. I just thought that...
11: Everyone thinks that, but there's not, okay? There better not be. I don't like her.
10: Why not? Janet seems really nice, and your dad does seem to like her.
11: It's just not right. It's not the way it's supposed to be.
10: Supposed to be? What's that mean?
11: Okay, I mean, Dad's fine with us. He doesn't need anyone else. Besides that, she dated Tom Richter.
10: That was over 30 years ago, Becca. That's decades. You can't hold that against her.
11: Why not? It's Tom Richter.
10: Well, that was then, and this is now, and everything's changed.
11: And that's another thing.
10: What?
11: We don't even really know that she's a Christian.
10: We don't? I thought she was. We see her in church every Sunday.
11: Okay, only after she started talking to my dad. What if she's only doing that to get to him? People do that sometimes.
10: Becca, you don't know that. And you can't say that about someone.
11: Why not? You know what? Never mind, Brooke. You know... I'm really not interested in talking about this right now.
10: But, Becca,
11: we need to leave anyway if we're going to get the pizza. Let's just go.
10: Talk later?
11: Yeah, sure. Whatever.
12: Hey, I'm Zach. I want to invite you to something awesome. It's called the Word with Zach Summer Reading Club. 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I'll see you in the Word.
13: Mary! Hello! I heard you guys had quite a party last night.
1: Oh, yes. It has been wonderful having all the kids back home.
13: Plus a few extras from what I heard.
1: Of course. The more the merrier. We love it that way.
13: I'm sure.
1: But it also means I have a few things to pick up. Oh. Our pantry's looking a little sparse this morning.
13: Kids can eat, can't they?
1: It's amazing.
14: Excuse me, Mr. Taylor, is it?
13: Yeah, how can I help you?
14: I heard that you might be able to special order a few things for me.
13: Why, yes, it shouldn't be a problem.
1: If you'll excuse me, I'll see you later, Ben.
13: Okay, no problem. Bye, Mary. Mm-hmm. All right, what can I get for you?
14: Yes, a couple of bamboo stir fries, please.
13: Okay,
1: Now, let's see. Butter, salt. Oh, I'm sorry. Maybe next time we should try actually looking where we're going, do you think?
15: I really should know better than that. I am sorry. Could you hand me that lipstick over there? It seems to have gotten away from me.
1: Yes, it has. Wow. All right, then.
13: Mary!
1: Oh.
13: Mary, are you all right? I saw you drop your purse.
15: Yes, I did. I wasn't watching where I was going, and I bumped into someone. Should have been paying better attention, but, I'm still not used to the tourists in town either.
13: Oh, well, that wasn't a tourist.
15: It wasn't?
13: Oh, no. She's moving to town. One of the new people.
15: Oh. Well, I think I picked up everything. Thank you, Ben.
13: Anytime.
15: Now, if you don't mind me being a little personal.
13: Yes.
15: Is Becca all right?
13: Becca? Yeah. I think she is. Why?
15: I was just wondering. Something she said the other night.
13: Oh, let me guess. Something about Janet?
15: Well, yes.
13: Yeah, well, Becca's not very happy about me and Janet. Well, I mean, not that there's really a me and Janet yet, or well, not yet. I mean,
15: it's okay, Ben. I understand.
13: This is harder than I remember it being.
15: I'll bet. Wait, the parenting thing or the dating thing?
13: Both! And mixing them up together? I mean, that's downright dangerous.
15: I'm sure it is.
13: The thing is, I've tried to talk to Becca about it several times. Mm-hmm. And each time I do, I mean, she's just not interested. She clams up. I don't know if it's about her mother or me or if she doesn't like Janet. I just can't get it out of her. And she's not talking to Luke either.
15: Oh, I'm sorry. It can be so hard when someone's hurting and keeping it all in.
13: Yeah. I just don't know what to do.
15: Well, you know, Ben, she's been at our house a lot lately. Now, if you think it would help, I could try to talk to her about it. I don't want to step on any toes or anything.
13: Oh, Mary, there are no toes to step on. I'm wearing steel-toed boots on this one. I mean, if you have any advice or if you want to talk to Becca, I mean, that's fine by me. In fact, I would really appreciate it.
15: Grace, you have a lot of stuff here.
16: Yes, I do.
15: No wonder you needed help packing everything up. This would take me a week.
16: Well, it's only taken a little while with the two of us. I appreciate your help.
15: Anything I can do to make things easier. I'll have a couple of the kids bring the car up later and load up some of these things.
16: I appreciate it, Mary. I've already arranged with a charity downtown to take everything.
15: What made you decide to do this now?
16: A little late for spring cleaning?
15: Well, you could say that, since it's the middle of summer.
16: No, I was just walking around and praising and talking to God about all of the blessings that I have. And I realized as I was going through the house, remembering all the things my parents had done and all of these beautiful things, I realized that I have a lot of things that could help someone else out.
15: Huh.
16: They're just collecting dust here. I even found some boxes in the garage that have some of Mom and Dad's old clothes in them.
15: Wow. That's a long time to hold on to some things.
16: Yes, it is. And it's well past time to let some of them go.
15: Are you letting go of everything?
16: Let's go sit down. I could use some lemonade. Then we can really talk about what's on your mind.
15: Okay, you caught me.
16: What?
15: Are you packing up so you can leave Coleraine?
16: I don't know. I really don't. I've always felt that I was here because God was still using me here. Now, I just don't know. With the house and everything, maybe now is the time.
15: I understand, Grace. I've been wondering, too.
16: Wondering what?
15: If it's time for us to leave Coleraine.
16: What? You're not thinking about this because of me, are you? I don't want to.
15: Oh, no, don't worry about that. I mean, we would miss you, and we love you. But it's not about that at all. It's about the kids and the vision I have for our life here in Coleraine. It's not... I don't think it's going to be the best place to raise our children anymore. It's all changing.
16: That it is.
15: I don't know. I'm struggling with it.
16: So am I, Mary. Trust me.
15: I want my kids to be able to play in the yard without worrying, and to walk to your house without worrying, and...
16: There's a lot of worry in that sentence.
15: There is. I know.
16: I would love to join you in prayer about that.
15: Oh, Grace. It means so much to have someone who understands.
16: I do. It's hard. Mary, why don't we pray right now?
15: I'd love that.
16: God, you are amazing. You are Father to all of us, and you are looking out for us as that Father. We are so grateful for that love you show us.
15: Yes, Lord.
16: And we ask now for wisdom for both Mary and me, that we might be in your will with wherever you want us to be, Coleraine or elsewhere. Father, show us your plan and your direction.
6: Thank you so much, Mrs. Morrison, for just inviting me on this girl's spa day. This is great.
7: Yeah. I never knew that someone washing my hair could be so relaxing.
6: Oh, it's like a massage.
9: Yeah, I agree. Oh, this is so nice.
15: Well, I'm glad you like it, girls. And you are very welcome, Becca.
17: All right. We have three openings in the nail room right now. Haley, Brooke, Cindy.
6: Oh, yes.
9: My turn, finally.
6: All right. I'm coming. Someone's just going to have to scoop me out of this chair.
15: You need a little help there, Brookie?
6: Yeah, I'm getting there. I think I fell asleep. Oh. Oh, I really do appreciate this. Being the only girl in my house, it's nice to get out with the girls sometimes.
15: Oh, I'm sure it is. I just enjoy the quiet. Our house isn't quiet often.
6: No, it's not.
15: So it's tough being the only girl around sometimes, huh?
6: Yes, it can be. But I love Luke and Dad.
15: Oh, I know you do. It's just sometimes having a woman around would be nice.
6: I don't know. Maybe. Maybe not.
15: Do you want to talk about it, Becca?
6: What?
15: Janet Gray.
6: No, I don't want to talk about her. Oh, I'm sorry, Mrs. Morrison, but she's at our house all of the time, or Dad's out with her. You know, I planned a big dinner for us the other night, and Dad had a date. A date! I didn't even know it. And I don't like her. I don't think she's even a Christian.
15: Whoa, now hold on a minute there, Becca. Now, what makes you say that?
6: Okay, I think she's just going to church to get my dad. She wasn't there before.
15: Oh, Becca, she lived in Westtown for a little while during the newspaper switch. And she's been at the church for a lot longer than she and your dad have been seeing each other. A lot longer. You were just at college, so you wouldn't have seen it. Now, she's back now, and so are you. And you're really getting to know each other for the first time. You know, that's hard. But I know Janet. She's a wonderful woman.
6: Yeah, well, I don't know. I'm sorry to dump this all on you. I didn't mean to flood you with all this.
15: It's okay, Becca. Flood away. I understand. It's scary, and it's not going to get easier for a while. You and your dad and brother, you have a lot of things to work out with this. But the most important thing, I know your father, and I've known him for a long time, honey. And I don't think you would get involved with someone lightly. Without getting to know them really well.
6: I don't know, I just... You know, Mrs. Morrison, this isn't the way I pictured it.
15: Oh? What's that mean?
6: I just saw this working out differently. With me and Dad and Luke, and it always being just us. And Luke and me taking care of Dad when he gets older. Mom died. I never thought that Dad would ever want to...
15: Oh, I can understand that. But you know, your dad is here all alone while you guys are at school.
6: Yeah, I know.
15: I'm sure you do, but sometimes it's hard to remember that when you're home and you see him with all of you together.
6: Yeah.
15: But he gets lonely. And, well, what you saw as the future may not have been what your dad saw as the future in his mind.
6: Yeah, I mean, I guess you're right. Just because I want something doesn't mean that it's what Dad wants, and... He's what counts if we're talking about him dating. Oh. Besides that, if I push her away or I don't help Dad with what he wants, I won't be doing what God wants me to do, will I?
15: Yes, Becca, that's it. That's right. I think we may have both learned something today.
0: This sounds serious.
15: It is, John. Very serious.
0: Uh-huh. Is it about moving?
15: Yes. A light bulb came on today.
0: An aha moment.
15: Yes, a big one. Mm-hmm. I was talking with Becca today about some things, and something she said hit me.
0: All right, what was it?
15: She said that if she didn't help Ben with something he was doing, and she kept pushing away, then she wasn't doing what God wanted her to either.
0: All right.
15: John, I've been looking at all of this as the Coleraine we dreamed about and what we wanted. And I've been looking at it all through a lot of anxiety and worry. I haven't been looking at this at all as what God wanted.
0: God wants us to move?
15: No, I don't think so. I think, maybe, God wants us here. Coleraine's changing, and it's not our vision of Coleraine, but maybe it is God's. And maybe he's made you the mayor and placed us here to have an impact. Like Hope and her movie. If she'd run away, she wouldn't have been able to make any changes or give her input.
0: Okay.
15: I don't know what our role here is, John. I don't know how Peace of Heaven is going to change Coleraine or why we are here at this time and in this place. But I do know that I think God hasn't released us from here yet.
0: That's good, Mary. See, I feel the same way. I think we're supposed to be here.
15: Well, why didn't you say so?
0: Well, I did a few times, but mostly I wanted to be sure that I was on the right track, too. I mean, what if God was using you to show me something I hadn't seen before?
15: I appreciate that, John. And I love you for it.
0: Yeah, but what about the concerns you have? The highway and the safety for the kids, none of that has changed.
15: No, it hasn't. All those things will still be here. But God's changed me, or at least focused me more on him. I've been reading Psalm 91 a lot, and 1 Peter 5:7 is stuck in my mind. God's bigger than this, than Coleraine and Peace of Heaven. And he's much bigger than my fears or worries. After all, we aren't supposed to worry about tomorrow. It's got enough troubles of its own.
0: Oh, wow. You hit Psalms, 1 Peter, and Matthew all in one fell swoop.
15: I know. Yeah. Oh, the Bible's full of verses about not worrying and having faith in God and his plans. I don't know why it took me so long to see it. So, until God releases us, I guess we'll be right here on Gilead Lane.
0: Yeah, where we're supposed to be.
15: Exactly. Exactly.

0: Well, what do you know about that? It sounds like the Morrisons are going to stay after all. I'm glad that Mary and John were able to get to a point in their lives where they actually took the focus off of their worries and put it onto what God wanted for their lives. And I'm glad that Becca was able to help Mary see that important part that our decisions aren't just about us, that God cares about what we choose as well. And not only that, God wants to help us in our decision by letting us cast our cares on Him, like it says in 1 Peter 5:7. We don't need to worry about the future. We have a King who wants to not only help us take away the worry, but He wants to give us the answers too. That's really awesome. Hey, you know, it's been a while since I told you guys how much I appreciate hearing from you. I really do. So if it's been a while, why not shoot me a quick email to Gilead@keysforkids.org and let me know what you thought of today's show. Again, that address is Gilead@keysforkids.org. Beyond Gilead is based on characters and situations in Down Gilead Lane and is a production of Keys for Kids Ministries, a listener-supported ministry. Today's episode, What Should Be Will Be, was written by Lori Twitchell and directed by Steve O'Dell. Ryan Cunningham was the recording engineer with post-production by Cal Olson. Music was provided by John Campbell. Terry Ritchie was the executive producer. And I'm Zach, and I'm looking forward to seeing you again next time, Beyond Gilead.
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6: In the beginning, God created the heavens and the earth. The earth was lifeless, empty, and dark. Then the Spirit of God moved across the vast emptiness. He said, "Let there be light." Suddenly, light shone around the entire sphere of the earth. God looked at the light and saw that it was good. He then divided the light from the darkness. He called the light day, and the darkness he called night. This was the first day. On the second day, God looked at the waters that covered the earth and said, "Be divided." Immediately, the waters separated. Some went up, and the rest stayed down. God looked at the space that was in between the two and called it sky. On the third day, God said to the waters that were below the sky, "Be gathered together in seas, rivers, and lakes, and let dry land appear." Suddenly, land rose up from the waters. God looked at the dry land, and he looked at the seas, and saw that it was good. Then he said to the land, "Bring forth vegetation. Let there be grasses, vegetables, herbs, and trees. All of them will have seeds, so life may continue on." Immediately, plants started growing across the entire earth, and they all had seeds, so life could continue on. God saw that it was good. On the fourth day, God looked into the heavens and said, "Let there be a greater light to rule over the day, and a lesser light to dominate the night." Immediately, the sun started moving across the sky. The moon and the stars filled the night. God looked at the sun, the moon, and the stars, and saw that it was good. On the fifth day, God looked at the sky and the waters that were below it. He said, "Bring forth birds in the sky and fish and sea creatures in the water." Immediately, fish and sea creatures started moving in the seas, lakes, and rivers, and birds appeared in the sky. God looked at the sea creatures, the fish, and the birds, and saw that it was good. He blessed them and told them to multiply and fill the seas and skies. On the sixth day, God said to the earth, "Bring forth living creatures." Immediately, animals rose up from the ground and started walking across the earth. God looked at it and saw that it was good. Then God said, "Let's make people. Let's make them to be like us. They'll rule over the fish of the sea, the birds of the air, and the animals that move across the land." So God made a man and a woman, and he blessed them and told them to multiply and fill the earth with people. He told them to rule over all that he had made. He then gave them fruit, grain, vegetables, and green plants to eat. Then God looked at all that he had made and saw that it was all very good. On the seventh day, God rested from all that he had done. He blessed the seventh day and made it special. This is how God created the heavens and the earth and brought forth life.
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7: Good morning. Here's your Central Illinois weather forecast on WBNH. It's cool right now with a temp of 60, partly sunny, and there is a wind at 0 miles per hour. Partly cloudy this afternoon and evening with a light breeze and temps near 78. Tonight, we will have a mixture of mostly clouds and sprinkles and a wind speed of 1 mile per hour and be cool at 61. A small chance of rain in the morning followed by some sun tomorrow and a high 81 with a calm wind. Mostly sunshine Monday with a temp of 85.
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11: Hi, Eugene.
12: Oh, greetings, Miss Parker.
11: Camilla. What are you doing?
12: Doing?
11: You're just standing here in the middle of the park.
12: Oh, on the contrary. I'm not merely standing here. I am basking in the glory of an exquisite day. And it appears as if all of creation is enjoying it as much as I am. Behold, an American robin feeding her young. And a Western meadowlark. If only I had my binoculars.
11: Okay. Well, I guess I'll see you later.
12: Oh, bye. A mourning dove. How sad the gentle cry of this beloved peaceful bird. Sweet dove.
11: Eugene, I don't think it wants you to...
12: Yes, I hear your plaintive cry.
11: Wow! Wow! I've never seen a bird do that before. It's like it was aiming straight for your head.
12: That was extremely odd.
11: Look out! Here it comes again!
12: Well, there must be some... mistake! Doves are supposed to be peaceful. Oh, Miss Parker, take cover. I've never tried outrunning a bird before.
11: I guess nature was enjoying the day for different reasons than he was.
13: Hi, Camilla.
11: Hi, Susie.
13: What's Eugene doing in that bush?
11: Oh, he was being attacked by a dove.
13: That's weird.
11: So, who's this?
13: My new puppy.
11: He's yours? You got a puppy? Oh, he's so cute. What's his name?
13: He's Spats.
11: Hi, Spats. Aw, he's beautiful.
13: You should get one. The Flanagan family has a whole litter. They're giving them away to good families.
11: Really? Oh, I'd love to get a dog. I'll ask my parents.
13: Do you really think they'll let you have one?
11: Why not?
14: Why not? Where do I even begin to answer that question?
11: But, Daddy!
14: First and foremost, it's a bad idea.
11: Why? Lots of people have dogs.
14: Oh, that's right, Camilla. Lots of people have all kinds of pets. But you've obviously forgotten the Parker family history.
11: What history?
14: Let me recall it for you. But before I do, let's make sure the whole family is present for this. Matthew?
15: Yeah, Dad?
14: Come here, please. Olivia?
15: Yeah? Is it time for dinner?
14: No. Family meeting. Gather around. Ava, can you hear all right?
16: I'm good. Just let me get this out of the oven.
14: Sure. Okay, I'm reminding Camilla about pets. Olivia, you had that hamster. What was his name?
11: Oh, Mr. Cheeks.
14: Mr. Cheeks. And what happened to him?
11: Matthew killed him.
16: No. I did not.
11: Yes, you did. You hooked up a spinning wheel to power that reading lamp next to your bed.
16: You and did? It worked. I got an A on that for my science project.
11: Yeah, and Mr. Cheeks died from exhaustion.
16: That's not true. It's an urban legend.
11: Then how did he die?
16: He had a heart attack from all those little chocolate candies you kept feeding him.
11: Did not.
16: Too much cholesterol.
14: Okay, the point is, he died. Probably of unnatural causes.
16: Okay, so that's one case.
11: Yeah.
14: Oh, and who here remembers the goldfish?
17: Oh, Spanky and Lester.
14: Dead within 6 weeks. Oh, and that frog.
11: Pickles, that wasn't my fault. Mom sat on him.
16: Well, what was he doing loose and on the kitchen chair?
17: You called us all for dinner. He thought he was part of the family.
16: I am not taking blame for that frog.
14: Oh, no, this isn't about blame. The point is that this family and pets of any kind are a bad mix.
11: But those pets belong to everyone else. I'll take care of

0: Good morning, Camilla.
1: Good morning, Mr. Whittaker.
0: Oh, dear. Is something wrong? Where's Dexter?
1: He passed away last night.
0: I'm terribly sorry to hear that. How are you doing?
1: I'm sad. Do you believe that God wants everything that happens to us to teach us something?
0: Sure. Why? Do you think you learned something from this experience?
1: Yeah, I learned that responsibility isn't easy.
0: Anything else?
1: Well, doing our best doesn't always mean things will happen the way we want. Sometimes God has other plans.
0: That's a hard lesson, Camilla, but an important one.
2: Mr. Whittaker, I... Oh, hello, Camilla.
1: Hi, Eugene.
2: Is there something wrong?
3: What happened to your hair?
2: Oh, happily, I decided that hair is for the birds.
3: Huh?
2: I have donated it to assure my safety, and through it, my enemies are now my friends. Let peace reign once again in Odyssey's fair parks.
4: I don't get it. The birds keep swooping at my head.
5: Oh, no.
6: Miss Candle, bring the clippers.
4: What?
7: In between the dive-bombing birds, the family curses, and wild hair clippers, I hope you noticed what Mr. Parker said about God knowing what's best. In fact, there's a verse in Matthew 10 that fits today's show perfectly. Jesus says that not one sparrow falls to the ground without God knowing about it. Then he says, "You're worth more than many sparrows." Just as Camilla was holding that little bird in her hands today, the Creator is holding us in His hands, and that's the best place for us to be. 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Crow! Birds! Sorry, okay. Music by John Campbell, and our cast included Sydney Schiattani, Mark Evan Jackson, Will Ryan, and Zach Callison. And I'm Chris, hoping you'll join us again next time for more Adventures in Odyssey. 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
9: Good morning. Here's your Central Illinois weather forecast on WBNH. It's cool right now with a temp of 60, partly sunny, and there is a wind at 0 miles per hour. Partly cloudy this afternoon and evening with a light breeze and temps near 78. Tonight, we will have a mixture of mostly clouds and sprinkles and a wind speed of 1 mile per hour and be cool at 61. A small chance of rain in the morning followed by some sun tomorrow and a high 81 with a calm wind. Mostly sunshine Monday with a temp of 85.
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11: 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Hi, I'm Dave Zanotti of the Public Square. 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

0: Well, hello there. It's good to have you back. You're always welcome here at Lamplighter Theatre. On our last visit...
1: My brother is visiting from Albany. He owns one of the most reputable stores in Albany and keeps a great many clerks.
2: Oh.
1: He told me last night if I could find a boy who was honest and industrious, he'd take him home, pay his fare, and treat him well. I thought of you right away.
2: I don't know. It probably is time I start to work, as poor as we are. Oh, but I do so want an education. Oh, Lord, help me know what to do. Mr. Minturn?
1: Yes, Edward.
2: When is your brother going home?
1: Next Monday.
2: Well, I've been praying, and I think it'd be best if I take the work and go along with him.
1: Are you sure?
2: Yes, sir.

0: Isaiah 42:16. I will lead them in paths that they have not known.
1: Well now, Edward, how are you faring?
0: Oh, very good, sir.
1: Unusual these days to see a young man reading scripture. How old are you?
0: I'll be 16 in a few weeks, sir.
1: You'll be attending my Sunday school class then.
0: I look forward to it.
1: As a matter of fact, we have a scarcity of Bible school teachers. How would you feel about taking charge of a young boy's Sunday school class?
0: You mean teach? Me?
1: If you're up for it.
0: I'm not sure about that.
1: Well, think about it. My brother believes God is doing an unusual work in your life. You may be just the ticket for those boys. Well, now let you get back to your lamp. I'm going to see about lunch.
0: Dear Kitty, time has certainly flown since I've been here in Albany. Has it really been 3 weeks? The Minterns are very kind, make me feel like I'm part of the family. Life is busy. I work every day but Sunday. The clerks are mostly good, though none of them love Jesus. One of them, Roscoe, is a bit of a handful, but nothing like Bob Turner. I'm teaching the young boys' class. They all call me Mr. Lewis, which is right strange. Speaking of names, I no longer go by Tip. Everyone here calls me Edward or Ed. Makes me feel like somebody else. The old Tip Lewis I used to know so well would be very much astonished if he could see me now. Well, I need to say my prayers and go to bed. I'll write more later. Love to you. Edward.

0: And there's your change. Thanks for coming to Minterns.
1: Oh, you're in for it now, Ed. I pity you, boyo. I really do.
0: What are you talking about, Roscoe?
1: You don't know?
0: Know what?
1: Why, only that Mr. Minton's pink of a perfect and altogether amazing son, Ray, has just got home from university, that's what.
0: Mr. Minton has a son?
1: Yeah, he does. And I just saw him pass the store not an hour ago, leaning back in the carriage like a prig.
0: A prig?
1: Oh, you're such a greenie, Ed. You'll know when you meet him. I wouldn't be in your shoes for a silver dollar.
0: Sounds like Ray's arrived. Too bad. I was just beginning to have such a nice time here. They've all been so kind. Might as well get it over with.
2: Edward. Home at last. Well, how is business today?
0: Well, first rate. Everything's in order and the store's locked for the night.
2: Wonderful. Now, come in and meet my son. Master Edward Lewis. Master Raymond Minturn.
0: Hello?
3: Oh, just Ray, please. I've heard a lot about you, Edward. I'm glad to finally make your acquaintance.
0: Good to meet you, too.
2: Edward has become one of my top clerks, and in a very short amount of time.
3: Oh, is that right?
0: I suppose.
2: He shows great promise.
0: I have you to thank for that, sir.
3: Modest, too.
4: Edward, have you eaten?
0: No, ma'am.
4: There's food for you in the kitchen.
2: Yes, and then you'll want to spend time with your books, no doubt.
0: Yes, sir.
2: Well, we'll have a long evening to study. I have a committee meeting, and I expect it to go late. Raymond, I leave you in charge.
3: Yes, Father.
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3: Hard at it, eh?
0: Yes, sir.
3: Oh, dreadful. I'm not a sir, Edward. Call me Ray.
0: Yes, sir. Ray.
3: I just came in to retrieve a book. Don't let me interrupt you. What are you studying?
0: Fractions.
3: Fractions. Having trouble?
0: Yes, lots. I can't get this one to save my head.
3: Suppose I take a look.
0: Sure.
3: Yes, I see the roadblock. Take a closer look at the multiplication at the top of your paper.
0: I see. It's the three that's made all the trouble. How's that?
3: Oh, good, good. Now, just bring this number down.
0: Here?
3: Further down.
0: Well, don't that beat all? It worked. Thanks.
3: Oh, you're welcome. Have you been to school lately?
0: Not since last winter.
3: Well, wouldn't you get on faster with your books if you had a teacher?
0: I'm sure I would, but I can't make up what I haven't got.
3: Well, What if I tutored you? I could give you the hour from 9 till 10.
0: Do you mean that?
3: Certainly. Don't you think you would like it?
0: I guess I would.
3: Consider it settled, then. Right now, however, it's 10 o'clock. Will you come to prayers?
0: Oh, is Mr. Minturn home?
3: No, but his son is. Are you surprised that I should have prayers in my father's absence?
0: Well, I didn't know... I mean, I didn't think you...
3: You didn't think I had learned to pray? The question is, have you learned that precious lesson yet, my young friend?
0: Oh, yes, a good while ago.
3: Oh, I'm very glad. You will never learn anything else that is quite so important.
0: Well, I've made up my mind. If you're a prig, then prig must mean the best, kindest, and the wisest person in the world.
3: Well, thank you. To prayers, then?
0: Yes, sir. Sure, right? Mm. Dear Kitty, I got promoted. I no longer do deliveries or errands. Rather, I stay at my very own counter and serve my favorite customers. I'm right thankful. There's another change, too. Ray's been tutoring me, and math ain't near as dreadful as it used to be. He's an excellent teacher. More than that, he's a good friend.
1: Hey, Ed.
0: Huh?
1: You're the only fella I ever met who writes letters on his lunch break. What an odd goose you are, honk. Here, got a letter for you.
0: Letter? That's strange. I just received one from Mother yesterday.
1: Maybe it's from a long-lost love. Ooh. See ya.
0: I'm like a long-lost rival. Bob Turner? What does he want?
7: Dear Tip, Mother's dead. I've got to go to work. Can't I come out there to your store? I'll behave myself real well, honor bright. I've got money enough to get there. I dug potatoes for old Williams and earned it. Write to me right off. Please. Your friend, Bob Turner.
0: I know Mr. Minter's looking for a new clerk, but Bob? He's the last boy we'd want. He's sure to bring trouble. Dear God, please give me wisdom. Show me what I should do.
2: Hmm? Come in.
0: Sorry to bother you, Mr. Minturn.
2: Edward, no bother at all. How can I help you?
0: Have you found a boy yet?
2: No. Have you?
0: Well, there's one at home who wants to come. I just had a letter from him. His name is Bob Turner.
2: Ah, is he a good boy?
0: No, sir.
2: Oh? That's plain enough. Why are you talking about him, then?
0: Well, I want you to make him a good boy, sir.
2: There's an idea. Yeah. I can't make boys over new, Edward. Is he honest?
0: No, sir. Not what you mean by honest. Hmm. But his mother is dead, and he hasn't any friends. He goes with a miserable set of fellows. He'll get worse if he stays there.
2: I see. So the whole of it is, you think it is my duty to let him come and try to save him. Suppose I should. What would you do for your share?
0: I'd try to.
2: How?
0: I'd try to get him to do right.
2: And suppose he should try to get you to do wrong?
0: I hope he couldn't.
2: As do I. But scripture says, bad company corrupts good morals. If this Bob should lead you astray, I'd be sorry I ever heard of him.
0: No, I trust God won't let that happen. I'll pray every day for myself and for Bob and leave everything in God's hands. In fact, I'd like to pray right now, if I may.
2: That's a welcome idea. You go right ahead.
0: Dear Lord Jesus, please help us to know what to do. Bob is full of mischief. He needs you. If he comes, please help me and all of us here to be a good influence on him. For greater is he that is in us than he that is in the world. Amen.
2: Amen. All right, Edward. Write to the boy. We'll give him a try.
0: Yes, sir. Thank you.
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0: So, at the end of the day, you need to make sure all of the receipts at your counter are in order. Then you take them to the accounting office. Understand, Bob?
1: Got it, Tip.
0: You'll also need to memorize the layout of the streets so you can make deliveries and run errands as needed.
1: Shouldn't be a problem. I've always been good at directions. You remember, don't you? I've always found a way out of the tightest spots.
0: Yeah, I remember. Those days are past.
1: True enough. We've come a long way, haven't we? I mean, you have. I know I still gotta prove myself.
0: Yep.
1: Well, don't you worry. I made up my mind to behave. I want to do well like you. A faithful clerk in one of the finest stores in Albany.
0: I don't see any reason why you can't be. If you work hard and stay out of mischief.
1: I won't let you down, Tip. I know you put yourself out there for me to even get this job, and I appreciate it.
0: Thanks. Just one thing more, though. I don't go by Tip anymore. I go by my proper name now, Edward. Or you can call me Ed.
1: Really? Eddie's gonna take some getting used to.
0: No, Ed. I prefer Ed.
1: Oh.
0: Or Edward.
1: Whatever you say, Tip. Eddie.
0: No, Ed.
3: No, that's not quite right. This is basic algebra. I thought you had this down.
0: I guess when it comes to learning, I'm no better than he is.
3: Who?
0: Bob Turner.
3: The new boy. I heard he's getting along very well.
0: He's doing fine work-wise.
3: Well, then what's the problem?
0: He can't seem to remember the most basic thing, just like I can't remember basic algebra.
3: What thing?
0: Not to call me Tip.
3: Oh.
0: I've told him and told him it's Edward or Ed, mm-hmm. But he still calls me Tip. In clear, loud tones that ring through the store a dozen times a day. And if he's feeling particularly dumb, he calls me Eddie.
3: Eddie? It is endearing.
0: Don't encourage him.
3: Well, why do you hate the name Tip so much?
0: Because it belongs to the miserable, ragged, hopeless boy who used to wander around the streets in search of mischief.
3: And not to the fine young man in the neat black suit who teaches Sunday school and is a very fair scholar in Latin and sometimes algebra.
0: Tip is my old self, a life I'm trying to leave behind. So I'm vexed whenever Bob screeches that name after me wherever I go. I despise it.
3: Edward, didn't you tell me that your sister and your parents and your little brother called you by that name?
0: Yeah?
3: Then, can it really be that disagreeable when your family uses it and always, always in kindness? And it's the only name by which little Johnny remembered you. Besides, what's Bob's birth name?
0: Robert. But it'd be ridiculous to call him that. He's always been Bob.
3: And for him, you've always been Tip.
0: Hmm. I suppose that's true.
3: It is not your name that makes you who you are, Edward. It is your actions and your choices, and the grace of Almighty God. Now, let's get back to algebra.
7: Say, Tip, you want to come over to my room tonight?
0: I thought you all were going to the theater.
7: I was fool enough to promise Ray I wouldn't.
0: And you mean to keep your promise?
7: I can keep a promise once in a while. What do you say you and me have some fun?
0: Sorry, I'm busy tonight.
7: Tip Lewis, just because you board in a big house and dress like a dandy is no reason to act like you're ashamed of me.
0: No, nonsense. I can't go tonight or any other night because, well, I also made a promise. I have an appointment at 8:30, and I'm determined that nothing in the world should hinder me if I can help it.
7: What is it? Lessons?
0: No, it's nothing about lessons.
7: Well, couldn't I help you do whatever it is? Anything's better than sitting at home all alone.
0: Well, actually, you could help me better than anyone else, only you wouldn't.
7: Oh, don't say that. I'll help you if you'll only let me. I'll help you this very night.
0: Is that a promise?
7: It is. Out and out. And when I promise a thing, you know, Tip Lewis, that I do it.
0: Oh, fair enough. All right, then. I'll tell you. Every night, at exactly 8:30, I go to my room, and I ask God, over and over, to make you want to be a Christian.
7: Tip, that's mean.
0: What is?
7: To get a fella to promise what he can't do.
0: Don't you want to be a Christian?
7: I can't say that I'm particular about it.
0: It's your choice. But remember, you did promise.
7: All right. You have things in style here, don't you?
0: Everything in this house has style, thanks to Mrs. Minturn. All right, now, it's 8:30, so I'm gonna kneel down here and pray for you.
7: And I suppose you want me to do the same?
0: If you want to keep your promise, you don't have to.
7: Fine. But this is new business to me, you see. Do I need to close my eyes?
0: If it'll help you stop talking. No more distractions. Here we go. Father in heaven, thank you for hearing my prayer. Thank you that Bob didn't go to the theater, and that he's here with me now. I pray that you'll touch his heart. Make him want to give himself to Jesus, the best friend he could ever have. Bob? You all right?
7: I've never heard anybody pray for me before. You really do this every night?
0: Sure do. I pray for you and Father, Alice, and Roscoe. Ray does, too.
7: He does?
0: Sure does. All right. Your turn.
7: I don't know what to say.
0: Just say you need the Lord to help you.
7: Help me do what?
0: Help you to be saved from your sins, to leave behind your old ways. Help you become a new man.
7: I feel like I do want to do that, but I never talked to God before. I don't think he'd even want to talk to me. Not with the way I've been. Now,
0: believe me, if someone like me can get saved, anyone can. Jesus forgave me and loves me more than anyone else has loved me in this whole world. He loves you that much, too.
7: No one's ever loved me before. Never heard my pa say it. Ma said it only once, on a dying breath. God really loves me. You believe that, Tip?
0: With all my heart.
7: I don't know.
0: Bob Turner, don't put off the most important decision of your life.
7: It means that much to you?
0: It means that much to the Lord who gave his life for you.
7: All right. I can hardly believe I'm saying this, but I want to pray.
0: Any help?
7: No. No, I better fess up on my own.
0: All right.
7: Lord Jesus, bet you never thought I'd be kneeling here praying, huh? I do believe what Tip said. That you love me. You love me. I ain't never been loved by anyone before. I'm sorry for all the trouble I've caused. I want to be different. Forgive me. Oh, Lord, forgive me. Please. Forgive me.

0: I can't believe it.
1: What a wonderful turn of events. I'm glad you were there for him.
0: I'm glad you got him to promise not to go to the theater.
1: Yeah, all in God's grace. Oh, I have a letter for you.
0: Oh, thanks. It's from my sister Kitty. Let's see. Dear Ed. Oh, no.
1: Edward? What is it?
0: My father. He's dead.
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4: Edward Lewis. Is that you? I can hardly believe my eyes.
6: Tip Lewis, is that you?
5: Oh, Mr. Minturn. What a reunion.
6: Shake my hand, young man. I've heard nothing but good reports about you. Never been more excited about anyone in my life.
3: I'm your host, John Reese Davis. 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Come back soon. 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

0: Meltzer and News. I'm Bob Agnew in Washington. Poland's foreign secretary says he appreciates President Trump's decision to deploy an additional 5,000 U.S. troops to his country.
1: I want to thank President Trump for his announcement that rotation, the presence of American troops in Poland will be maintained more or less at previous level.
0: As Polish Foreign Minister Radoslaw Sikorski, a Ukrainian drone attack has caused a fire at a Russian oil terminal. Officials in the official news agency there say that the Ukrainian drone struck the Sheshkaris oil terminal. That's a key site for Russian state-controlled pipelines. President Trump touting what he calls a major jobs milestone.
2: President Trump says 100% of net new jobs since 2025 have been created in the private sector as his administration seeks to root out unnecessary bureaucrats within the federal government. Speaking at the swearing-in of Kevin Warsh as the new Federal Reserve Chair, Mr. Trump said the administration cut excess government positions, adding that many former federal workers are now earning significantly more in private industry. John Scott reporting.
0: President Trump began testing his midterm election message on Friday as he told a crowd in Suffern, New York, he's lived up to a key economic promise.
3: I cut your taxes and cut the taxes on workers, families, small business who are the soul of this state. And I made special promises that I would save you thousands of dollars a year.
0: He was on the campaign trail to campaign for embattled Congressman Mike Lawler, who pushed hard for boosting the deduction for state and local taxes. Notice
3: Mike
0: salt.
3: Fantastic. He's fantastic. He is a fantastic. I call him Mr. Salt. He didn't stop.
0: And Lawler is in a disputed and tough race right now. This is SRN News. Most churchgoers are reaching out to their fellow believers, according to one new study. Here's correspondent Michael Harrington.
4: A new survey released by Lifeway Research reveals that 77% of Protestants who attend services regularly say they have developed lasting relationships with people in their church. 66% tell Lifeway that they intentionally try and get to know people in their congregation. The study authors add that, quote, building relationships is one of eight signposts that measure characteristics evident in believers who are progressing in spiritual maturity. Michael Harrington reporting.
0: According to a new study from West Virginia University, most adults who attend religious services go to several different churches at least occasionally. The report indicates roughly 12% of all adults who attend services go to multiple congregations regularly, and 45% do so from time to time. Those who attend multiple congregations, about three-quarters attend two congregations. The rest go to three or more. This is SRN News. The NCAA is gaining momentum toward approving an age window for athletes' eligibility.
5: The NCAA's Division I cabinet has discussed possible implementation of an age-based eligibility model should it be approved and signaled it would consider voting on it at its meeting next month. The age-based eligibility model would give athletes a window of 5 years to compete in Division I, starting immediately after their high school graduation or their 19th birthday, whichever comes first. It would also eliminate waivers for extended eligibility except for pregnancy, religious missions, or active duty military service. The model is similar to an idea included in an executive order by President Donald Trump on April 3rd. I'm Gethin Coolball.
0: SpaceX has launched its biggest, most powerful Starship so far. The rocket blasted off from the southern tip of Texas on Friday, carrying 20 mock Starlink satellites on a test flight. More on these stories can be found at srnnews.com.
6: Good morning. Here's your Central Illinois weather forecast on WBNH. It's 65 degrees right now with zero wind and cloudy. For this afternoon and evening, partly cloudy and a high of 78 with wind 3 to 7 miles per hour out of the west-southwest. Very light showers and mostly clouds tonight, very little wind and cool near 61. A low chance of rain showers in the morning and then some sun and 81 tomorrow with a wind out of the northwest at 1 mile per hour, 85 and mostly sunshine Monday. Tuesday, possible thunderstorms and a temperature about the same at 83.
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9: Do you ever get nervous when you're about to share your faith in Jesus with someone? 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Banesh has good reason to be cautious about sharing her faith. 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
10: That person that I want to share Christ with maybe is working with the police. 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The leaders, they have a face. They are real people, and we need you to pray. We feel good that there are people praying for us and care about us.
11: 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In fact, he told his disciples that the world would hate them. 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
9: Welcome back to the Voice of the Martyrs Radio. My name is Todd Nettleton. I know many of our Voice of the Martyrs Radio listeners are prayer warriors, and you have been praying for the nation of Iran, for the people there, for peace, and especially for our Christian brothers and sisters in Iran right now. Over the years, we've had the opportunity here on VOM Radio to get to know several guests from Iran. And I thought of many of them and other Iranian Christians that I have met and interviewed when the bombs began to fall in Tehran earlier this year. One of those people that I thought about was Sister Banesh. She has been an incredible witness and church planter inside Iran. I met her a little more than 4 years ago in another country where both of us could go. And we're going to hear that interview with Sister Banesh that we first heard 4 years ago. And afterwards, stick around for an update on how the war is affecting our Christian brothers and sisters inside Iran. Before you met Jesus, what was your faith like? Were you a devout Muslim, kind of pray five times a day, very devout? Or were you kind of a lackadaisical Muslim? What was your faith like before you met Jesus?
10: Before coming to Christ, I was in an Islamic family. Normal Islamic family, we do all the praying like the Quran says. We did it all.
9: But there was something missing that would make you want to leave Islam and follow Christ. What was missing?
10: We do praying, the Islamic namaz prayers, five times a day. But I was thinking something is wrong. Why does God need me praying five times? And also sometimes I would go to my father and ask questions. Father, why should we be praying like this? My father said, try to think in your heart. What does your heart want? You can talk to Allah with your language. Because these things happen, I was starting to like doubt about my fate.
9: You can talk to Allah in your language, meaning Farsi, not in Arabic? What did he mean by talk to Allah in your language?
10: My father would tell me, some people, they are not educated. They cannot read Arabic language. Because of that, you can, by your own language, talk to Allah.
9: So when you heard the gospel, when you heard about Jesus, what was it that made you want to follow him? What drew you to following Jesus?
10: I found out in Islam that Allah was killing or like cutting the hands of a thief and other kinds of violence. But when I find out about Christ, he never talked about these things. Jesus talked about peace. He talked about love. Because of these things, I'm interested to follow him.
9: How did you first hear about Christ? Who was it that shared the gospel with you?
10: When I was a teenager, I find out the Christian, the women are more free. They don't have to wear a headscarf and find out their life is better. They have more peace and like sometimes they see Jesus in their dreams, a special light.
9: So you found out that women are more free in Christianity. Did someone tell you?

0: out that women are more free in Christianity. Did someone tell you that? Did you read that somewhere? Did you see that online? How did you hear that?
1: In my neighborhood, some people come from the big city, and some women talk about their life in Christianity. I was just a teenager listening to their conversation, and it made me interested to know more.
0: So then at what point did you make the decision to actually follow Christ? Who brought you to that point?
1: After I go to the college, my father was sick, very sick. My mother always praying to Allah, always praying for my father to get well. But nothing happened. I was thinking, why Allah doesn't answer her prayers? I tried to search about praying in Islam and Christianity. And then I found in Christianity, prayer is different and powerful.
0: You searched online?
1: The internet, yes. At that time, I was looking to find the real praying to help my family. I tried to find some Christian believer, and here in Iran, it's so dangerous. It is not easy. But in the college, I met a friend, and she was born in Christian family. She was a good friend. I find out that she is a different, and it makes me more interested in being Christian, but she couldn't help me too much. After finishing college, I moved to a different city for a job. In my job, there is a guy who brought me to a church meeting. Sitting in the meeting, I felt like it was like a God's plan. God wants me to be here in this meeting. Then through that meeting, I met other believers who have helped me grow and discipled me.
0: When you made the decision to follow Christ, tell me about that experience. What happened inside of you? What was that like?
1: When I became a Christian, I got baptized. It was around that time my parents died in like a short time. So I was like in a bad situation, feeling so bad. I was also a little scared to be Christian, like maybe when I go back to my home, people know about me and know I'm Christian. When I started praying, some special peace come to me. I was feeling better. And because of that feeling, I knew this is a real thing, what I'm looking for. I was in Iran and I was thinking, should I share it with someone else? I was scared. I knew it is important to share, but should I do it or not?
0: So let me ask, when you made the decision to follow Christ, did you think that was dangerous for you? Was there any fear of what might happen to you or just peace?
1: When I become a Christian, peace come. Personally, peace come. But when I go back to my family, I was scared to tell the family, maybe like aunt, uncle, what they will think about it. They are Muslim. Maybe they will reject me.
0: So you were more afraid of your family rejecting you than of the government arresting you or something like that?
1: First, I'm scared from my family, but something tell me, go and talk to your family. Then I started to talk to my sister and she accepted it. I was feeling better. The second fear is from the regime. My family was okay with my faith, but still there is fear from the regime.
0: So when you told your family, they did not reject you. They were interested?
1: Yes. At that time, my parents had passed away and my sister, yes, accepted it.
0: Did they see something different in you? Did they see that you had changed?
1: Yes. They came to me and asked, something has changed in you. We want to know what it is.
0: What did they see that was different about you?
1: Like they see, because at that time, my parents had died and my sisters find out that even with our parents' loss, I have peace. And also they think my face changed.
0: Your face?
1: Yes. They ask, what changed with you? And also my cousin asked me. Before, because my parents had died, usually I was crying. I was sad and crying. But after finding Christ, I was never crying. Then they asked me why I changed. My mind changed a lot about life and about dying. And they asked me questions about these things.
0: You're listening to the Voice of the Martyrs Radio. This week, we are listening to a recreated conversation with an Iranian lady named Benesh. I interviewed her several months ago in the Middle East. We can't play her actual

0: voice for you. So we have recreated this conversation for this week's episode of Voice of the Martyrs Radio. They wanted to know what had changed. So you were at first nervous about talking to your family, but they were very accepting. Then you were nervous about talking to other people outside your family because of the police and the regime. How did you get involved with talking to other people about Jesus?
1: I was thinking about how to share with other people. I found out that I was able to reach out to people through my job. People I met because of my job, and I started using these opportunities. Sometimes I meet people who are having trouble and I try to help them. Also, I read some books talking about Jesus. I started using these things and sharing them with people.
0: If someone comes to you and they're having trouble and they want to talk to you, how do you lead them towards Jesus in that conversation?
1: When I'm talking with the woman, I find out usually with women, we are tired with Islam. When I find out they are tired with Islam, I started suggesting they can try other prophets. They might like other religion. Then I find out if they are interested. Usually people who come to me have some pain, some trouble, and I can ask, do you know Jesus heals people? I started with this step by step if they are interested in sharing.
0: Do you have any fear in having those conversations that you will get in trouble or that they could make trouble for you? Or because they have pain in their lives, they're open to whatever will help with that pain?
1: Fortunately, at that time, I was like blind. I didn't see the Islamic regime. I just want to help people take the pain out and help them know Christ. I didn't think about anything else. Later, I was thinking, wow, this is dangerous. How did I do it?
0: So in the moment, you don't worry about it. But then afterwards, you were thinking, wow, that was kind of dangerous.
1: The time I was most scared was about distributing Bibles. Always, I was praying with God and 100% knowing that God will take care of me and then peace come.
0: Do you think about worst case scenarios? How do you prepare yourself for the idea that you could be persecuted? You could be arrested. Things could go badly.
1: I decided don't think about like these things because I knew there was danger. I was thinking that Jesus on the cross sacrificed himself. I want to do this.
0: How difficult is it to bring new believers into a fellowship? Because you have to be concerned about security. You have to be concerned about how sincere they are. What is the process once you talk to someone and they choose to follow Christ to then bring them into a group with other believers?
1: To start, I was in college and I would find close friends. Also, I started with my sisters. First, I just share a little to see, are they interested? If they like it, then if they are interested, I start sharing exactly and tell them I also am a Christian. In Iran, it is a hard thing to bring them to a group, but I started out with people who were close to me.
0: So you started with people that you already had close relationships with?
1: Yes. First, I started to tell them, let's have a group gathering, caring about each other, praying for each other. As a group, praying, it is powerful. And we also ask some giving for needs around us. I started with this. I didn't tell them this is a church until after we were already meeting.
0: We are hearing that the people in Iran are very open to the gospel. They are frustrated with the government. They're frustrated with Islam. They are very open. Is that your experience, that people are open to hearing about something else, about other options?
1: Before I started sharing with people, I didn't know this, but it is exactly like you said. It is like this. People are all so tired, especially with Islam. They are looking for something special. When I started sharing with people, most often they said, God sent you. We are looking for something like this.
0: So you feel like God is preparing the way ahead of you?
1: Yes, I think that. When I went to start multiple churches, I thought everything is going so well.
0: Can you tell me a story of someone recently who came to faith who you felt like God had prepared them to meet you?
1: For example, there was a family living in some house where I was staying in other rooms. One of them came to me and said, I was reading a book and it was talking about Jesus, miracles. I'm looking to find out about Jesus. The book also talked about Jesus is God. How is that possible? I am looking for someone to talk about this for me. They came to me and asked me to talk to them about Jesus. Of course, I was happy to do that.
0: We're talking today on Voice of the Martyrs Radio with Banesh. She is a lady from Iran who has planted more than 30 house churches in just the last less than 5 years. We have recreated this conversation from a conversation I had with her in the Middle East. We are using a different voice. We're using a different name in order to protect her security, working for the gospel inside of Iran. How should people outside of Iran pray for the people inside Iran? How can we pray for you and for Iran as a whole?
1: The first thing is the regime, that God will blind the regime so they don't see believers. And also some of the believers are afraid because of regime. Ask God to give them a boldness for doing more and for God prepare more people to hear the gospel.
0: When you are talking to someone about faith, what is the most dangerous part of the process? Like, what is the point that could most cause problems?
1: That person that I want to share Christ with maybe is working with the police. We have hidden secret police, so sharing the gospel with secret police would be very dangerous. Now we have a lot of experience how to share with people. For example, I talk to my leaders. When you want to share, before you share about Jesus, try to have a good relationship, knowing the person well. Then try to start with just with the story about Bible, story about Jesus. If they are interested, at first, we don't tell them we are Christian. We just share some story from Bible.
0: Do you say, hey, this is a story from the Bible? Or do you just tell the story and then kind of see how they respond?
1: First, I just say this is a story. I didn't tell where the story came from. If there is a good response, then I will say the story is from Christians, from the Bible.
0: When you give someone a Bible, how do you do that? Or how does that work?
1: For example, I am teaching a friend. I tell them, I have books that talk about all the prophets in your language, in Farsi. Through this introduction, I give them a Bible. Also, usually with people from the older generation, usually I talk about prophet, for example, David or Solomon. I can tell them these stories are in this book when I give the Bible to them.
0: So you said that you will often just tell someone a story, but not necessarily say that the story is from the Bible. Is there like one or two stories that you often use, or is it a different story depending on what that person's situation is?
1: It's up to the situation. For example, for a lady in the gym, we were talking about how Islam is judging women and harsh toward women. I shared with her the story of Jesus and the woman caught in adultery, of Jesus forgiving that woman.
0: So what's the biggest challenge you're facing in your ministry right now?
1: The first thing is security. Also, we send a lot of reports to our leaders, and this makes some of the believers nervous, like why you want to take pictures of people. Also, we always need more teaching resources and also time problem.
0: Time management?
1: Yes, usually the leaders have a busy job, a full-time job. Sometimes when I go, they are not available, not in touch for me to train them or update them.
0: Because they are working a full-time job plus doing the ministry?
1: Yes.
0: So just being able to have time to connect with leaders and to carry out the ministry work?
1: Yes.
0: What would you say to Christians who don't share their faith? They don't talk to other people, whether they're in Iran or whether they're in America or wherever they live, but they don't share their faith with people. How would you challenge them?
1: First, I think if people are believers, they cannot not share. I will tell them, you have experienced the joy and the peace of Christ, but other people also need to experience this.
0: Amen. Is there anything else that you would like us to know about your ministry or about you?
1: As you know, the situation for Christians in Iran is so dangerous. The leaders, they have a face. They are real people, and we need you to pray. We feel good that there are people praying for us and care about us.
0: There are people who are praying and do care. Part of our ministry at Voice of the Martyrs, and especially with Voice of the Martyrs Radio, is to equip those people to pray for you, to pray for the nation of Iran. That's why we want to share your stories, to help them pray with knowledge. Thank you for coming to meet with us. Thank you for sharing your story.
1: Merci, merci.
0: You've been listening to the Voice of the Martyrs Radio. My name is Todd Nettleton. We first heard that conversation with Sister Benesh 4 years ago. In fact, 4 years ago this month, sharing her heart for Jesus, her heart for the people of Iran. It's not an accident that we're replaying this conversation this weekend. Obviously, there's a war going on. It is a very strategic time to pray for the nation of Iran. Will you join in prayer for Sister Benesh and for so many other Iranian Christians this week, even today, even right now? Even though communication is limited, our VOM staff have heard some incredible stories from our brothers and sisters in Iran since the war began. Life is very, very difficult right now. Economically, it's very difficult. Safety is very difficult. But they're not grumbling and complaining. In fact, they're anticipating and hoping and working for a great spiritual harvest in the coming months. They have a spirit of expectation and anticipation of what God is doing. One church group, I love this story, one church group whose city came under attack decided that, hey, since they all needed to get out of the city for their safety, they decided to go together and spend the time together in worship and fellowship and studying God's word. They kind of turned an evacuation order into an opportunity to have a church camp. We've also heard from Christians who are having more opportunities to witness for Christ, because Iranians are thinking every single day about life and death and eternity, and they are boldly stepping into those conversations to point people to Jesus Christ. When this bombing campaign began, I thought of so many Iranian Christians that I have met during my time at Voice of the Martyrs, including our sister Benesh. Will you join me to pray for them this week? In fact, let's pray for our Iranian brothers and sisters right now. Father, I thank you for the example of Sister Benesh. I thank you for her boldness and her commitment to share the gospel. Lord, let that inspire me. Let that inspire our listeners this week. Help us to be your ambassadors, to be your representatives to the people around us. Help us to hear somebody's need and immediately step forward to say, hey, can I pray for you in the name of Jesus? And Lord, we pray that you'll answer those prayers. We pray that you'll use that as an opportunity to show yourself strong and powerful and to be the God who answers prayer. Lord, I pray for the nation of Iran. Thank you for so many Iranians who are my brothers and sisters, fellow followers of Jesus Christ. Lord, protect them. Give them grace. Give them strength. Thank you for their example of faithfulness and boldness, even in the midst of a war going on. Lord, we pray for peace. We pray for an end to the hostilities. I pray, Lord, that brothers and sisters, Christians in Iran, would have more opportunities and more freedom to worship you and to share their faith with people around them. Lord, I pray for Benesh. I pray for others who have been here on VOM Radio with us and shared their stories and shared their testimonies. God, encourage them, strengthen them, protect them, watch over them. And Lord, we pray with them for a great spiritual harvest to grow out of these months of conflict that have happened in Iran. We pray that you will work in that nation in the name of Jesus. Amen. Next week, we're going to hear about how God is at work in the Democratic Republic of the Congo.
2: So much hopelessness, even among Christians.
0: We've seen so much violence against Christians in DRC in the last 12 months.
2: You can live without water, without food for a few days. You cannot live without hope for one day. So we are trying to give hope to the people, yes, but how much more to the younger generation. Our students, they go out and they make huge differences in the communities.
0: God is still working, and we're going to hear about that next week. So make sure you're back with us right here on the Voice of the Martyrs Radio Network.
3: I'm Ruth Kramer with Mission Network News. Syrian authorities say they've arrested a Hezbollah-linked cell accused of plotting to assassinate governmental officials. Samuel with Redemptive Stories says it's an example of the current administration's work to tighten its hold on the country's security situation.
4: Even though the roots of this government are much more extreme, I think that they're trying to find a way to work towards a state that is controlled.
3: President Ahmed al-Sharaa will continue to target Hezbollah, a Shia paramilitary group, due to its connection with the previous regime.
4: When they do things like this, it shows that they have the ability to protect minority groups, including the Christians that are still living there. And so that could be viewed as a positive.
3: Still, the U.S. Commission on International Religious Freedom has recommended Syria as a country of particular concern in light of deteriorating religious freedoms there. Meanwhile, the war in the Middle East is affecting this year's Hajj in Saudi Arabia. The annual Islamic pilgrimage runs May 25th through the 29th. Usually, millions attend, but unstable airspace around the Persian Gulf could impact travel. Pierre Hosty of Horizons International says,
5: a lot of airline companies are not willing to fly in the region.
3: The conflict also raises questions about whether some Shiite Muslims will attend. Tensions remain high between Sunni and Shiite groups across the region. And Saudi authorities will likely stay alert for possible security threats, too. Still, for many people, Hajj reflects a deep longing to draw near to God.
5: Muslims are looking toward these physical acts that you can do to receive their forgiveness of sins.
3: Pray for the over 2 billion Muslims worldwide during this season. Pray that their longing would lead them to Jesus Christ and the true forgiveness found in Him. 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I'm Ruth Kramer.
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7: During COVID, I discovered Vindication, an episodic faith-based police drama starring Todd Terry as Detective Gary Travis, a dedicated but flawed officer in a small Texas town. 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In late April, Vindication returned not with Season 5, but with a 75-minute super episode currently available on Angel. 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
9: To every high school and college graduate, we honor not just your hard work, but the way God has brought you to this moment. 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
10: Good morning. Here's your Central Illinois weather forecast on WBNH. It's 65 degrees right now with zero wind and cloudy. For this afternoon and evening, partly cloudy and a high of 78 with wind 3 to 7 miles per hour out of the west-southwest. Very light showers and mostly clouds tonight, very little wind and cool near 61. A low chance of rain showers in the morning and then some sun and 81 tomorrow with a wind out of the northwest at 1 mile per hour, 85 and mostly sunshine Monday. Tuesday, possible thunderstorms and a temperature about the same at 83.
11: When someone who made your life miserable finally gets what's coming to them, how do you respond? Do you celebrate? 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Well, tune in tomorrow on A Better Word with Nick Gatzke as he shares David's surprising reaction to the death of his greatest enemy. 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
13: How do we keep our teens from the dark hole? We'll explain what we mean by that in a moment. This is Parenting Today's Teens with Mark Gregston, the founder and executive director of Heartlight Ministries, a residential counseling program for teens. And Courtney LaFleur joins us as well, a licensed counselor. So what is this dark hole, Mark?
14: Well, you know, we live in a culture where teens get lost, and they get lost easily and quickly. And some wander around and accidentally fall into this dark hole. And as a result, there's all these difficulties and hardships, and they don't know how to get out. And while others intentionally jump into that dark place, feet first, with a grin on their faces as they're excited for this new experience. And it's not our place as parents or grandparents to stand, you know, on top of that hole and yell down to them about how stupid they are or shame them because they ended up there. It's our goal as parents and grandparents and community members to be the ones who help them get out of the hole by providing a ladder of escape. Mm. Our goal must be to help them find hope in the middle of their darkness.
13: And we'll help with that in just a moment here on Parenting Today's Teens. Mark and Courtney will talk with Hope as a part of our program today. How appropriate to talk to Hope. And we'll also invite you to check out our website for more information about Heartlight Ministries. Go to heartlightministries.org. Mark, let's be honest and talk about some of those dark holes that teens get into.
14: Wayne, let me ask Courtney first. Have you ever been in a dark hole in your life?
15: Haven't we all?
14: Yeah.
15: Once or twice.
14: Okay, when was yours?
15: College was hard for me at first. Freshman year of college was pretty hard. I was playing sports and I had an academic scholarship. And so all of the pressure and just being in a new place, being homesick, it was pretty hard for me. Yeah.
14: So what happened with friends around you?
15: I had friends on the softball team and stuff, but it just, I don't think they knew all the struggles going on in my head. And so they just kind of watched me isolate myself a little bit more and more.
14: What a great segue into the first thing that I would say, that there's usually isolation from family and friends. Mm. When somebody's gone through a tough time, here's what happens is instead of pursuing them, sometimes we shame them. But I think the other part of it is that kids have an amazing way of just feeling shame themselves. It's really a self-contempt where they back up, they isolate, they stay in their room, they don't get with friends anymore, they limit access to people and interaction just because they feel shameful, they're embarrassed, they feel like I shouldn't have gotten in this hole in the first place. Mm-hmm. Now, isolation's tough.
15: Most of the time when teens are in this darkness, it's because they're kind of running from something else, right? And then they're falling into this pit that they can't get out of. And so it's also really important to look for any type of unhealthy escape from reality. And so, you know, I think that one's pretty straightforward and common sense. If there's drug use, if there's self-harm, risky behaviors, things like that. But there's a flip side of it too that I think gets missed, that there even is escapism into things that we would deem healthy, working out excessively or throwing yourself into your studies 100% and neglecting everything else, friends, family, social life. And so where I see parents miss it the most is that they think their kid's okay because they're putting all their effort into something that they think is important and good. But even if that's the case, for me, it was sports, they still may not be okay.
14: But so the motivation, I mean, the result looks different, but the motivation's the same,
15: right?
14: Whether it's inappropriate or appropriate that people look at that. You know, one of the second things is this unhealthy escapism that happens. You know, it's amazing to me, like substance abuse, that a child will do that. They're doing it for a reason because all behavior is goal-oriented. And the tendency for most parents is to think, I just need to get them to quit smoking pot all the time or doing this or doing that.
0: not looking to the reason why a child is doing that. They may be going through a lot of pain. There may be things that haven't come up that you don't know about, mom and dad. There mm-hmm. may be things that have been said. There may have been comments made. No telling what it is, but if you just focus on the behavior, you'll never understand why your child feels like they have to escape.
15: Right. In that escapism too, one of the most common things I see or hear from parents of kids here is that their kids drastically left one friend group and entered another one. So something else to look for is just a change in friend group or being intertwined with what you would say is the wrong crowd. Mm. And that plays a role in that isolation that you mentioned as well, because they're trying to get away from disappointing the people that they care about or not being good enough for that same group of friends. And if they're engaging in behaviors that they know are not going to be approved of, then they will gravitate towards a crowd that they know is more accepting of that.
0: Yeah. You know, sometimes kids will get involved with the wrong crowd just because they're seeking a connection with people. Mm-hmm. But then they begin to realize that the opportunity cost of that is I didn't hang out with the people that would really do me well. And so they get stuck in that hole. And then we start complaining about their friends and we complain about what they're doing, when really what they're wanting to do is what God has created us for. And that's to develop relationships with each other. They're just trying to find a place for that to happen. And I think that's where sometimes we feel like this wrong crowd mentality, that if I can just keep my kids from the wrong crowd, I go, maybe God has placed those wrong kids in your life for a reason, because he wants that to be your new mission field. Mm-hmm. There's some reason in God's plan.
13: How about regrets for things they may have said that hurt people or got them into trouble in some way?
15: Social media has made this a huge thing for kids right now, I think. And it's a whole different layer to what you just said, in that, you know, you can say something to a friend face to face or even to an enemy, and then people might forget about it later, you know, you move on. But when you're posting things online, whether it's just, you know, stuff you're posting or stuff to get back at someone else, everyone sees that. That kind of becomes who you are. And so I've known kids who have posted things online and literally had to move town, city, states, because they've become this, you know, infamous person online.
0: Yeah, yeah.
15: And that's all they are anymore to anybody. Nobody will give them a fair shake. And so I do think there's a layer of that may be new to parents because they didn't experience that as teenagers, but it's very, very real to the kids right now.
0: Yeah. We used to talk a lot about, if you listen to our show long enough, about kids sending nudes of themselves to other people and posting those things. And it's not happening as much right now, which is kind of interesting to me how it switched. But when kids would do that, then there would be so much embarrassment by family, by school officials, everything else, not realizing this kid is acting in desperation to get attention. And if they don't get it one way, it means they've kind of, you know, they've exhausted all of their opportunities. Now it's that I'll go to that extent and violate my values to make sure that I get attention. I think that's what parents forget about sometimes, that they need to be spending time going to maybe perhaps the source of why a child would do something like that.
15: Then the moments where those actions or those regrets cause some sort of, you know, tragedy in their mind that caused them to just completely give up hope, because they can see, well, now I've done this thing and it's created this other thing. And so I'm a screw up. There's no coming back from this. And I might as well throw up my hands and give up. You know, sometimes I think we all know this, even as adults, the act of repairing a wrong can feel so daunting and so impossible that it's way more appealing to just sit back and succumb to that defeat and that tragedy. And so if we have to face that as adults, then your teenagers are facing that all the time. And it's important to be able to tell them, hey, we can get past this. We can get through it. It's not the end of the world, because they definitely feel like it is.
0: Yeah. You know, and one of the other things I would say where kids get in a dark hole is mental health. Mm-hmm. I mean, whether it be anxiety or depression or suicidal ideation. Yeah, I mean, that's a dark hole.
15: Yeah.
0: That's a very dark hole. I know that I can tell you from experience within the family I'm involved with my in-laws and everything else, that mental health really bothers me. And I have a tendency to want to pull back when I realize they can't do anything about it yet. And
14: pulling back only makes it worse. And so I need to figure out, how do I move towards somebody that's stuck in that dark hole? They don't want to be there. They really don't want to be there. So how can I play a part in their life?
13: Well, the world can be a dark and confusing place, and HeartLight, thankfully, is here to bring hope to struggling teens and families. If you'd like to learn more, go to heartlightministries.org. And we talk about hope around here, and interestingly enough, that's the name of the teen who joins Mark and Courtney next. Hope will be here in just a moment.
14: On the hardest days, parents sometimes feel like giving up, but no teen is a lost cause. And if the bad days are outnumbering the good ones, it may be time to get some help.
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14: Hope, thanks for being a part of the program today. I know you got to HeartLight 11 months ago. Tell me how you got here.
17: Okay, Mark. So first of all,
14: okay, Mark,
15: she's got a lot to say. Well, yeah.
17: So first of all, me and my family didn't have a good relationship, especially with my dad. And my dad, I felt like he had a lot of control over me. And so for that control, I felt loss of my own control. So I tried to control other people because I was really angry because I just felt out of control. So I tried to control other people, but really I could only control myself.
14: Let me ask you, when you first got here, you seemed real depressed.
17: Yeah.
14: Were you?
17: That just had to do with a past relationship that didn't go so well, and it really tore me down. And I didn't feel heard at home. And I feel the only attention I got was negative attention.
14: Yeah.
17: And so it just made me really sad. And being here, it was really hard.
14: Pretty hard for you to get here. What was going on that where mom and dad finally said, okay, we got to do something?
17: When I took a few too many pills and I wasn't doing too well. And my
14: intentional to kill yourself? Was
17: yes.
14: that the...
17: It was intentional to kill myself, and this was my second attempt.
14: Wow.
17: They didn't know about it until I told them the next morning.
14: Wow.
17: And my mom was asking me about it, and I was I just can't be here anymore. I can't be at this house. I can't just be alive, because I felt really unsafe in my house because of my dad's actions. And so it caused a lot of sadness for me, because I feel my parents didn't care about me, and
14: wow.
17: So I felt really alone.
14: Do you have a good relationship with your dad now?
17: Yes, HeartLight's definitely helped with that. Me and my dad are able to communicate without it yelling and fighting,
14: wow.
17: which is a really great thing.
14: Wow.
17: And when I first got here, I would talk so badly about my dad, but now I realize and I finally forgiven him, and now I'm see that he was struggling too, and that it just affected me.
14: Yeah.
15: With a good relationship now with your dad, there has to be a lot of change there. So looking back, do you think during your time at HeartLight, you've changed more to help that relationship, or he has changed more?
17: I think I've changed more in accepting that people aren't going to act the way that I want them to, and just forgiving him. Even though he didn't ever ask for forgiveness, I forgave him, because holding that grudge just affected me, and it just tore me down and made me feel really hurt. But accepting what has happened helped me continue on.
15: Mm-hmm. And you would say that you said at the beginning you were really angry. Was that the source of your anger? Was it mostly towards your dad, or was there other stuff going on?
17: I just felt he was against me and trying to hurt me, and I felt if he wanted to hurt me, that I wasn't worth living, because if my own parents didn't care about me, then what's the point? And so I would just be really down on myself about that.
15: Yeah. makes sense.
0: Do you have times that you just feel more depressed? Is that kind of a natural thing for you that you just go, okay, today's not a good day, and you can kind of tell when it comes on?
17: I don't really know how it works. I have major depressive disorder from my mom. My mom's really struggled with that. And so, like, I have, like, these things called episodes where, like, for days, like, I just, like, feel really sad, and I kind of just, like, feed that negativeness and, like, just tell myself, like, all the bad things and kind of just, like, linger in the sadness.
0: Okay, so do you have control of the depression now?
17: Yes, I'm more, like, positive. And I, like, try and, like, uplift myself. And, like, when I try and, like, be, like, more optimistic.
0: Yeah.
17: And, like, think the brighter side of things instead of just, like, if I'm having a bad day, be like, everybody hates me. Like, I'm the worst. But really, I'm not.
0: But you know you have that tendency.
17: Yes.
0: And that tendency, Courtney, is, it can be genetic, can it? I mean.
15: Yes. I mean, as far as what I know, I mean, if there's some genetic components in
0: there. If my mom's depressed and her mom was depressed, mm-hmm. and I mean, then it can be something that gets passed down.
15: Yeah.
17: Yeah. It's also, my family has struggled with, my great grandpa's committed suicide. And so, like, that runs in the family too. And my genetics have, like, really affected me because also my dad has really bad anger issues, and it's, like, my mom's depression and everything. It's just, like, a lot to handle.
0: Wow.
15: When you first got here, you were still pretty angry and still trying to control in a lot of ways. Like, you went to some extremes to try to control the environment, control other people. Clearly, something's changed with you. You're going to graduate the program in a couple of weeks. You are very different in your relationships. But when would you say that change happened for you?
17: That change happened in October. I decided that, like, because I was gonna, like, just refuse to come back from a break, and I decided not to because I only had a little bit longer, and I kind of just like put things in God's hands and, like, just trusted his process because, like, I wanted to get out of here so bad, but then I realized, like, when the time is right, the Lord will make it happen. And that's exactly what happened. Like, I kept praying about it, and his timing is coming, so.
0: Yeah. What do you think you'd be had you not come here?
17: Dead.
0: Really?
17: Yeah. I was, like, really, like, feeling bad about myself, and I would just tear myself down. And, like, I would kind of, like, just, like, watch, like, sad videos and kind of just, like, bed rot and just, like, feed into my thoughts. And so, like, I would, like, try and, like, kill myself.
0: Wow. Bed rot.
17: Yeah.
0: I haven't heard that in a long time, just lay around and do nothing but rot in bed.
17: Yeah, I would just lay in bed and just cry and, like, refuse to go to school. And I also, like, lost my passion for doing FFA. Like, I really loved FFA, and because of my depression, it, like, took me away from that, and I felt like I wasn't good enough to do FFA.
0: Future Farmers of America.
17: Yes, sir. I did.
0: And what kind of animal did you have?
17: I did a lamb Katie.
0: Cool.
17: FFA.
0: Yeah. Yeah, I've always made this comment that if you want to keep a kid out of trouble, just give him an animal. That animal meant a lot to you, didn't it, at one time?
17: Yes. I tried really hard, and then I just, like, gave up when things started going bad because my dad started feeding my lamb instead of me going, and I just, like, didn't put work into it because I was, like, in and out of the hospitals and stuff, and there was so much going on.
0: How many times were we in the hospital?
17: Two times, but one of them was a psych hospital, and then one of them I just had to do an outpatient program.
0: Yeah.
17: But none of that really helped. I think Heartlight was the thing that really did help.
0: Wow, cool. You love your parents?
17: I have, like, a strong feeling about love. I'm not really sure, like, what it means because I feel like my parents have, like, torn me down so much that, like, it's, like, hard to know that, like, they love me because, like, I know that God loves me because he's forgiven me, but I feel like my parents still, like, put the past against me sometimes and, like, look at me differently because of it. And so I feel like that's really hard to, like, feel loved by them.
0: Your name's Hope. That's what hope is about, is getting back home, and hopefully you guys engage differently and learn how to get along and learn to love each other deeper as a result of all the stuff. Everybody's messed up. Everybody's had problems within a family. Everybody's made mistakes. So my hope for you is that you would live up to your name, you know, and bring hope into your family to get you to a good place. Thank you for being a part of the program today.
17: It's a pleasure being here. Thank you so much, Mark, for creating a program for us. That really helps.
0: Cool.
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13: You know, Hope really needed some help to get out of that dark hole of depression. I'm so glad she found it at Heartlight. Mark, what can parents and grandparents and others who love teens do to help when they feel so lost?
0: Well, look, if your teen's in that dark place, meaning that they're disconnected from family, they're not accepting help for anyone, or they're loving things they once hated and hating things they were once loved, you know, if they're failing in sports and academics and they're isolated, they're being disrespectful and dishonest, this may be a time to consider something like Heartlight, our residential therapeutic boarding school. And this isn't an advertisement. It's an option. It's do something before a child gets worse. Most of our kids, as you've listened on the radio or in the podcast, most of our kids that we interview would say, I wouldn't be alive had I not come to Heartlight. And if that's true, I mean, they started in a dark place. So it just means let's do something. And I would tell you, this is what you can do. Don't wait. And don't stop pursuing a remedy until much of it has been resolved. I know 49 kids who have committed suicide, and not one parent saw it coming. Not one. And my comment is, don't wait. When you see your child headed down a road that is not a good place and has a dead end to it, then you need to do something quickly. Don't wait.
15: Mm-hmm. My thought on this would be, that no matter how long your child stays in that dark hole and how resistant they are to getting out or accepting your help, you have to always, always pursue a relationship with your kid. And so the purpose of that relationship, of course, is to help them get out and not push them back in. But even if that's not what happens, you have to stay in that relationship with them. And I'm sure there's parents out there who are like, my kid wants nothing to do with me. They listen to nothing I say. Every time I pursue, they run away. Don't stop. Even if that's true, don't stop, because the last thing you want is for your kid to grow up and say, my parents stopped trying.
0: Yeah. Well, you know what? You know, I think for folks to remember this, that the kid who you pulled out of a dark hole during their teen years will one day help pull you out of yours. Wow. Keep the relationship.
13: Courtney, some questions parents should ask of themselves.
15: You have to evaluate your home environment. So my first question would be, is your home a place that brings people out of darkness or pushes them into it? And I would also ask parents to think about what fear they have in them that keeps you from pursuing your kid who's struggling.
13: Hmm. 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
0: Hey, moms and dads, some teens wander into a dark hole by accident, and others jump in feet first. Either way, they need someone to throw them a ladder, not stand at the top yelling down at them and tell them how they got there. That's your job, to throw them the ladder. You are the ladder offering a way out. And here's what I know after 50 years of working with teenagers. That dark hole is real, but it's not permanent. Depression, isolation, bad choices, mental health struggles, none of those have to be the final word on your teen story. So don't wait to move toward your teen. Stay in the fight even when they push back. Remember, you are laying the foundation for a relationship with your teen that will last a lifetime. And that's worth everything.
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20: With SRN News, I'm Bob Agnew in Washington. President Trump on Thursday said the U.S. would be sending an additional 5,000 troops to Poland. That's stirring some confusion following weeks of talk out of the White House and the administration about not increasing but likely reducing the number of troops in that part of the world. Swedish Foreign Minister Maria Malmer-Stenegard.
21: Well, it is confusing indeed and not always easy to navigate. I guess you feel the same as I do. But we need to continue to focus on what we do and not what everyone else says. So we need to continue to invest in our own defense and our own capabilities.
20: Meantime, the White House is pointing fingers over a failed uprising in Iran while warning tensions in the region remain dangerously high.
22: President Trump says Iranian citizens couldn't rise up during Operation Epic Fury because Iraqi Kurds held back U.S.-supplied weapons. The president also blasting ongoing ceasefire talks with Iran as weak and unserious, dismissing proposals as garbage. Meanwhile, U.S. and Israeli forces are on high alert amid concerns Iran could restart military action.
20: A new change on immigration policy.
23: The Trump administration is forcing foreigners in the United States to apply for a green card from abroad. The new policy requires foreigners in the United States to leave and apply for a green card from their home country. The change is causing confusion and concern among aid groups and immigration lawyers. U.S. Citizenship and Immigration Services says the policy returns to the original intent of the law. Critics argue it disrupts long-standing practices and could separate families. Many foreigners, including those married to U.S. citizens or without humanitarian protection, could be affected. The process could take years, causing significant disruptions for applicants. Paya Panjwani, Washington.
20: This is SRN News. A new legal challenge to Ohio's new abortion amendment. Here's correspondent Michael Harrington.
24: Pro-life advocates have filed a lawsuit to stop the legislation, arguing that its enactment actually violates the state constitution. The plaintiffs argue the constitution clearly says that a constitutional convention must be called to enact such an amendment. It cannot be ratified solely by a vote of the people. Janet Porter of Faith to Action tells LifeSite News that if this challenge succeeds in Ohio, it could prompt similar actions in other states. Michael Harrington reporting.
20: The social media platform X is pledging to crack down on anti-Semitic and terrorist content in Britain. That's at the behest of the country's media regulator. The platform is taking several steps to that end, including restricting access in the UK to accounts operated by or on behalf of Muslim terrorist groups. The country has already banned Britain's Jewish community. Only numbers about 300,000 is facing growing attacks. This is SRN News. NOAA Administrator Neil Jacobs says that they are forecasting the Atlantic will see fewer storms than average this year, due mostly to a developing El Nino formation in the Pacific Ocean.
25: With roughly a 55% chance of being below normal, 35% chance of near normal, and a 10% chance of above normal. This equates to 8 to 14 named storms with winds at or above 39 miles an hour. Of these, 3 to 6 hurricanes with winds at or above 74 miles an hour, and 1 to 3 major hurricanes, that's your category 3 to 5, with winds at or above 111 miles an hour.
20: The U.S. stock market closed out its 8th consecutive winning week on Friday. Ross Stores, Workday, and Zoom Communications helped drive the market higher. That's after all reported stronger profits than analysts had been expecting. You'll find more on these stories at srnnews.com.
26: 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Time now for your Central Illinois weather forecast on WBNH 88.5 FM. It is warm right now with a temp of 71, overcast, and there is a wind around 1 mile per hour coming out of the west. Partly cloudy the remainder of the day with a light breeze and temps near 77. Tonight, we will have very light rain and mostly clouds and a wind speed of 1 mile per hour and be cool at 62. A low chance of showers in the morning and then some sun tomorrow and a high 81. Mostly sunshine Monday with a temp of 85.
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3: 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Is there adultery there? Or is this, at the end of the day, just two people who have goodwill, but they are missing each other because they don't have a little knowledge and a little skill that I address in the new book called Light Bulb Moments.
2: Welcome to Building Relationships with Dr. Gary Chapman, author of the New York Times bestseller, The Five Love Languages. For decades, Dr. Emerson Eggerich has listened to thousands of husbands and wives share their stories of transformation. Time after time, they describe light bulb moments, those powerful realizations that turn confusion and hurt into clarity and hope.
4: 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It's titled Light Bulb Moments in Marriage, 12 Biblical Perspectives for Successful and Satisfied Couples. 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And I want to turn that around to you, Gary. Have you had an aha moment when the light came on for you about your marriage?
5: Absolutely. I remember early on, in the first couple of years of our marriage, I thought I'd married the wrong woman. You know, I mean, things were not going well at all. And I finally said to God, I don't know what else to do, because I was in seminary studying to be a pastor. I don't know what else to do. I said, she won't listen to me, which shows you where I was. And immediately, the image came to my mind of Jesus on his knees washing the disciples' feet. And I heard God say, the problem in your marriage is you do not have the attitude of Christ toward your wife. Whoa, hit me like a ton of bricks. And I wept and cried and told God how sorry I was and asked God to give me the attitude of Christ. Because I knew his attitude was one of serving others, and that was not my attitude. My attitude was, if you just listen to me, woman, we can have a good marriage, you know. So I'm excited about our program today. When I turned that around and started asking her, you know, how can I help you, and how can I make your life easier, and how can I be a better husband, and she was willing to give me answers, and then, yep, things began to turn around. It was an aha moment for me. So, yeah, I'm excited about talking today to Dr. Eggerich, because this is a huge topic.
4: 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That's what we pray today. 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
6: Well, thank you. And Gary, thank you for that personal testimony. I mean, I wish I would have known that better than I now know it. I would have included it front and center in the book. And it really echoes, I think, all of our experience. But what a tribute to you. And some of us are afraid. And part of that light bulb moment is that willingness to say, Lord, would you reveal some things to me? And you know, most of us are a little apprehensive. And you're a great example of how the Lord subsequently has honored you so greatly. And anybody listening needs to be reminded, yeah, there may be a moment of self-awareness that none of us feel comfortable with. I have my stories, to say the least. But
3: there is a subsequent honoring. And look at how the Lord has honored Gary. And we all know that. And so I think it's a fitting example.
5: Yep, it was certainly a light bulb moment for me. Well, what inspired you to write this light bulb moments in marriage?
3: Well, I think you would relate. I mean, through the years of doing the Love and Respect Conference and the Love and Respect book, people would write, as they do you, they have me saying, I had a light bulb moment. I had a eureka moment, an aha moment. I saw something in a way that I hadn't seen it before. And one of the points that I try to make, sometimes we don't need more effort. We need more light. Mm-hmm. And even in your case, you know, trying to get her to listen to you or trying every which way, get her to listen. If that woman would just listen to me, but it wasn't that you lacked effort. It's that you didn't have the insight that all of us would acknowledge we don't on many occasions. And so I think many couples are struggling, you know, in their relationships, but they don't struggle because they don't care. I mean,

0: you know, in the relationships, but they don't struggle because they don't care. I mean, Paul says in 1 Corinthians 7, 33 and 34, the husband is concerned about how to please his wife, and the wife is concerned about how to please her husband. And I believe that. I often ask people, does your spouse have basic goodwill? And I've been stunned at how many people say yes. Now, they're upset with them in this area or that area, but they will say, yes, no, my spouse has basic goodwill. And yet, how do we reinterpret that when we're mad at them, we don't like them, or we think we married the wrong person? And is there any possible insight that we can gain that would cause us to pivot in such a way that instead of griping, we actually start grinning?
1: Yeah, yeah. So what makes a light bulb moment so impactful for marital growth?
0: Well, I think you yourself, the Lord himself visited you in his merciful, kind way. I mean, what a precious, powerful moment, a holy moment. And that's what I don't want people to deprive themselves of. But it's that moment of illumination where, as I say, you don't need more effort, you need more light. And sometimes if we just turn our heart toward the Lord to say, you know, what is it that I need to see here and not be afraid of him? He's, if anybody was a gentleman, he is.
1: Yeah.
0: And he's slow with us. He's never in a hurry in that regard, but we must not be afraid of him. And there come these moments where suddenly we see things we hadn't seen before. And in the book, I talk about the upward, the outward, and the inward, and that there are things about the Lord himself that we need to discover. There are things about my spouse I need to discover, and there are things about myself I need to discover. And the book revolves around hundreds of testimonies of people who had those light bulb moments based on scripture that I've been sharing with people at our conferences and in my books.
1: Oh, yes. I remember when you were at our church many, many, many years ago and did your conference with us. And so it's great to have you with us today. Have you spoken with couples who have never had a light bulb moment?
0: You know, that's a good question. No one's ever asked me that question per se. I think most people have had insight into themselves or the other person. Sometimes, though, it begs the question, what are they going to do with that insight, that knowledge? I think the Christ follower who's having, you know, a regular devotion and in prayer, the Lord is going to be speaking. He's not going to be silent. But I think there is a place of hardness of heart. We can be callous. We can, you know, suppress the truth and unrighteousness. We can sear our conscience. But those are pretty severe spiritual categories. I think most of us are just trying to do what's right and righteous. And we are concerned to please the other person. We don't get up early in the morning to storyboard ways to irritate the other person, you know. So, but at the end of the day, we don't like each other. And this is one of my concerns. And I believe in part many of the problems, as you would agree, I'm sure, Gary, is just honest misunderstanding. There isn't ill will. It's like the five love languages. Once people have that aha moment, and your book is worldwide in knowing that it's like, wow, I now get it. I now see why my spouse reacts the way they do, or why they're appealing to me the way they are, or why I'm appealing to them the way that I am. And that it revolutionizes a person with just a little piece of information. And your book has done that so powerfully.
1: Well, it's been amazing to me to see how God has used that book all over the world, as he has your book, Love and Respect. How does this new book differ from Love and Respect?
0: And that's a good question, and people ask that. I have these 12 testimonies, so to speak, 12 perspectives, 12 biblical ideas. So it starts right off, is my self-image going to be God-given or spouse-driven? And I talk about that in Love and Respect, but I start the book right away with, who am I in Christ? What does the Lord feel about me? And am I going to see myself the way the Lord sees me? One of the points I make is Sarah refines me, my wife, but she does not define me. And I've got to remain teachable on the one hand, but I have to, at my core, remain, you know, restful in Christ's view of me. I'm blameless in Christ. I'm not condemned in Christ. I'm a saint by calling. And we all know this who have been in the church for a while, but how do we appropriate that in the moment where we're feeling insecure around our spouse who is critiquing us?
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0: Hey, smart guy. You think you're wise?
1: I think I'm being led into something. I don't think I can give the right answer.
2: This is Real Family Life with Dave and Ann Wilson.
0: I love what Jesus said in Matthew 7. Everyone who hears these words of mine is like a wise man who built his house on the rock. Storms come and the house stands.
1: But guess what? You just misquoted scripture.
0: I know.
1: He didn't say that. He said everyone who hears these words of mine and puts them into practice is a wise man. Everyone who hears these words of mine and does not put them into practice is a fool. And I think that's the biggest difference. We go to church, we hear the words of God, and we think, I'm good. But then you got to walk out of that church and live it. That's a wise man, and that's building your house on a rock. And when those storms come, that's going to help it stand.
0: Yes, we're Ann and Dave Wilson, and that's Real Family Life.
3: 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Jesus finished what he came to do when he died on the cross for you. To learn how you can be forgiven and belong to him, call 888-NEED-HIM.
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6: Dr. Eggert, you talk about the crazy cycle in marriage. 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
7: Well, that's based on Ephesians 5:33, where a husband is commanded to love and a wife is commanded to respect. There's not a whole lot of debate about the first part, but the second part, wives will say, I don't feel any respect for him. He hasn't earned it. He doesn't deserve it. He's not superior to me. I'm not inferior to him. I'm not going to be treated like a doormat. I'm not going to set the feminist team back 50 years. I certainly am not going to abide by what I think is your agenda, and that is return to male patriarchy. I'm not going to give him license to do whatever he wants to do. But other than these things, Dr. Emerson, I'm really open to hearing what you have to say about this. So the challenge that I had was to try to make the case that men serve and die for honor. And there are narcissistic men as there are narcissistic women. But if there is basic goodwill, then people get on what I call the crazy cycle. We all need love and respect equally, but the felt need differs. I've asked 7,000 people this question. When you're in a conflict with your spouse, are you more likely to feel disrespected at that time or more likely to feel unloved? And 83% of the men say they feel disrespected. And one reason for that is men never doubt the wife's love. I mean, I don't doubt her love. And 72% of the women say they feel unloved. So there are exceptions to the idea in our experience. But nonetheless, it gave birth to what I call the crazy cycle. Without love, she reacts without respect. And without respect, he reacts without love. Then without love, she reacts without respect. And without respect, and this baby spins. And I ask people, have you ever had a conflict with your spouse when suddenly the issue didn't seem to be the issue? And you saw the spirit of your spouse deflate. You're probably on the crazy cycle, and you can either dismiss them as childish because you can't imagine deflating over what you perceive to be at worst as a minor criticism and really given to be helpful. And so we end up staying on the crazy cycle because then they react and then we react and so on and so forth. But in the book, one of the differences here, I talk about the fact that our defensive reactions prove offensive. And part of self-awareness is coming to a point later in the book, one of the chapters deals with the self-awareness that my defensive reactions can be offensive. And this is what we don't see because we feel insecure, we feel defensive, and we react expecting our spouse to decode this. She ends up coming across disrespectfully, which is offensive, but she expects him to understand that he's hurt her feelings, that he's come across unloving, and she's looking for him to say, I'm sorry, will you forgive me? But her negativity, her look, even the word choice, which is disrespectful quite often. Women say, I don't know what respect is, but I've got disrespect down quite well. I know how to be disrespectful. And it just feeds it. So I challenge people in this book, we've got to become aware of how we're coming across. Because if I misrepresent myself to Sarah, my wife of over 50 years, as you referenced, then she's going to misinterpret me.
6: Well, talk about the three sections of the book and why each one is important.
7: Well, those three dimensions, and you probably have seen them as well, it helps me think through my own life. You know, how's my walk with Christ? How's my relationship with Sarah? And what about myself do I need to kind of take a look at and with some emotional intelligence? But the first part of the book, the four chapters, deals with our self-image, my identity being in Christ, that I've talked about, our value, coming to a point of the intent. And this is something I didn't know how it would play in Peoria, so to speak, but at our conferences, at the end of the conference, I call people forward to put a stake in the ground and do what they do toward their spouse as to the Lord who is standing beyond the shoulder of their spouse. And I didn't know, Gary, if people would respond to that. And Focus on the Family sponsored us for 4 years, and they spent a lot of money to evaluate the long-term impact of love and respect. And we created this spiritual satisfaction scale, which talks about doing what you do unto Jesus Christ, regardless of your spouse. And we did some study of that. People who, after the conference, had a satisfied marriage, what we call the marital satisfaction scale, it was up, and so was the spiritual satisfaction up. But then they found out their spouse committed adultery. So the spiritual satisfaction dropped, or excuse me, the marital satisfaction dropped, but the spiritual satisfaction stayed up. And we realized that the Christ followers who have been attending these conferences get it, that I can please Christ. I can do what I do out of my love and reverence for Christ, even if my spouse doesn't appreciate me or respond to me. Nothing is wasted. Everything matters. And I unpack in that second chapter, have we been challenged to think about this is not ultimately about your spouse in you, this is about Christ in you. And that's been one of those illuminating moments that people said, I never even thought about this. I had a guy that was way up in Nickelodeon. I used to go in and out of Manhattan. He said, this is about Christ in me, not about my wife and me. I never even thought about that. And there are many people who are in sad marriages and they're not leaving it, but they're not happy. But suddenly they had a whole new purpose. And I talk about this with the many testimonies of people who began to experience Christ in their marriage as they loved and reverenced him in the face of an individual who at this point in time was not responding very favorably to them. That was a major pivot for many, many people. And that's very, very important. And then ultimately, a third chapter deals with hearing well done, good and faithful servant. I don't believe we're married in heaven. I believe we are the wife of the Lamb, that the marriage feast will usher us into that eternal realm. And so marriage is a tool and a test to deepen and demonstrate our love and reverence for Christ. And if we get this, if we make a commitment to live this way, I believe this is one of the key factors that will contribute to the Lord himself saying, well done, good and faithful servant. So that gives you a little flavor of the first section. There's more, but I could go on and on.
6: Well, before we go further, define for us, what is a successful marriage?
7: Well, and that's an excellent question. I don't think it's the Hollywood. One of the chapters, are we going to live according to the Holy Word or Hollywood? And I think we all have this idealism, and there is a great deal of truth that comes out of some of these movies. If I wasn't a Christian, I'd probably be writing script for Hollywood. I really see that there are some dynamics there that I think I can speak into. But I think there is a superficiality to that. And a successful marriage ultimately is one that pleases Christ. I mean, I really believe that. And that I am loving Christ. I'm trusting Christ and obeying him. And in my opinion, I can do marriage God's way, even if my spouse doesn't. That I believe, and I say this at our conference, you can stand before Christ on that day and the Lord will say, you did marriage my way, even though your spouse rebelled against you and me. And that's like a light bulb moment for some people because we have this idea that it takes two to have a healthy marriage. And I agree with that. I mean, I'm not fighting against that. But there are people who are trying everything they know to do, and they really are good souls. They love the Lord, but it's kind of like I'm failing in this marriage. No, you're not. You could be succeeding more than people that you see on the silver screen that seem to be so madly in love that there's no imperfection. And in your marriage, there is this ongoing tension, but you are succeeding in the eyes of Christ. And I unpack, Gary, what it means to have a successful marriage, even if your spouse isn't responding to you, and talk about a paradox.
6: Wow. I can hear some of our listeners thinking, wow, I've never heard that before. Because there are a lot of people that are in that category in which they really are walking with God and loving their spouse, even though the spouse is unlovely, and they've been doing it for a long time, but they feel like, oh, no, I'm a failure in my marriage. Man, that's a powerful word. Well, one of the key lessons, you say, and I'm quoting here, don't let the 20% define the 80%. Explain that and its practical application.
7: Yes, and the 80-20 ratio is a well-known ratio, you know, and I apply it here because we have a person who's imperfect. There was only one perfect couple, and they blew it. And so we are not married to a perfect person, and they have shortcomings. And even the strengths that people have backsided weaknesses. You know, you maybe married her because she was so social and you were an introvert and you just loved it now that you were being included during the dating, courting, and you're now center stage in these social settings that before you were standing on the wall in the corner. And now she's brought you into this. Now 15 years into the marriage, you're at church, you're ready to leave, and she's still in the lobby talking. And so now the very thing that attracted you is irritating you. And that's where this front-sided strength becomes the back-sided weakness, and we fixate on that. And then I challenge people, let's just step back here for a moment. That person that drew you to them is still there. And sometimes we get this truncated perspective. We become myopic. And I said, that 20% can be truly a shortcoming. It can be a fault. It is not to be justified fully. But if you interpret them totally through that, and you conclude they even lack goodwill toward you because of those shortcomings, I think you're missing it. And so in this chapter, I talk about the many people who said, you know what, I see that they have inadequacies, but I've kept the perspective. In fact, I now try to see my spouse the way Christ himself sees my spouse. Through the years, I've said, if you label your spouse a Judas when they're really a Peter, you're doing a big disservice. Even the Lord doesn't view your spouse as a Judas, and even though they may be a Peter. And I bring that up because Judas, at a period of time, denied Jesus. Peter denied Jesus. But there is a huge difference between the spirit of a Judas and the spirit of a Peter. And if you're judging your spouse on that 20% as though they're a Judas when they're really a Peter, the Lord himself is not viewing your spouse that way. And furthermore, in the book, I talk about how do we appeal to our spouse not to be judging us so much. And part of that appeal is if you kind of back away from that and begin to affirm the things that God sees about them, you can appeal to them to remind them about how the Lord sees you as well. And I talk there about how couples have come together on this and kind of laid down their swords and began to appreciate each other the way the Lord does. But you've got to keep it in perspective. There is an 80%. They're spiritually gifted. They have goodwill. They have strengths. They have abilities. I mean, our spouse has so many wonderful things. But if we're going to let those things that bother us that and result in resentment, we will fail to see them the way the Lord does. And that's not a good thing.
6: Well, no question about that. And I think all of us tend to focus on the 20% by nature, you know, the negative part by nature. But if we're really walking with God, then we certainly have the capability of focusing on the 80%.
8: But how do you do that? How do you flip the, you know, stop looking at the 20 and look at the 80? Is it, because Gary's talked a lot about being thankful, you know, let Thanksgiving be a part of your heart and praying for your spouse, that kind of can turn things around, can it, Dr. Eggridge?
7: Oh, absolutely. But I think an illustration, my wife, Sarah, of over 50 years, she cares. She's a nurturer. She cares, she cares, she cares. And I truly believe that. She cares. And all the charts in evaluating women, they're caregivers. They just care. Women care. They can't not care. They'll find something to care about today if the thing they cared about yesterday is past. They care. They just love to care. Now that there's exceptions to everything, but I say to men, your wife cares, but I'm going to tell you, she's going to mother you. She's going to critique you. There are going to be moments of criticism. She sees herself trying to help you. I've said to Sarah, look, I have one mother. I don't need another. I need a lover. You know, so I would be very easy for me to focus in on. She's confronting me. She once chased me around the house with my love and respect book saying, what would you say to a husband treating his wife the way you're treating me right now? So, you know, I've had better days than that one. But the point here is that I have to remind myself when Sarah's addressing something in me that she cares. And so that 80-20 applies there. So often the virtue is there, but we're labeling it as a vice. And that just takes discipline. It just takes a perspective of seeing the individual for who they really are. And it is such a revolutionary moment. And I've been through this enough with many couples that when they begin to see it, they actually begin to grin, as I said earlier, rather than gripe. That when she's coming at me because she cares, I say, because she cares. Not because she's wanting to show me contempt or disrespect or put me down or mother me. And once you are able to see that, so too, women who are listening, 85% of those who withdraw and stonewall on the heels of a conflict is the husband. Why? Because his heartbeats are 99 beats per minute and he has to calm down. He moves into warrior mode in a way that you don't. You look like you're having an emotional meltdown, but you're not. Your heartbeats are normal. And just say to her, I'm so sorry, honey, will you forgive me? And you'll immediately say, oh, that's so sweet. Oh, I was horrible. I was rotten. I was far worse than you. You understand that dynamic. You feel comfortable in the ocean of emotion Gottman talks about. But your husband does not. And so the question is he being unloving when he withdraws? That's the way you would see it as a pink person. But what if he's really doing the honorable thing? What if in the world of men, when we get into heated moments, the relationship is more important than the stupid thing that we're talking about? And so men will say, drop it, forget it, I'm done, and we'll exit. We don't later say, you hurt my feelings as you walked away from me. We don't do that. We see that as an act of honor. So one of the things I've helped women is come to is this an act of hostility or is an act of honor? And is this an act of contempt or is this an act of care? And if we come to a point where we give them the benefit of the doubt, healing comes just that quickly.
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10: Perhaps you find yourself wondering lately if God is even paying attention when you talk to Him. 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The feeling that nothing is really happening can be overwhelming at times. The good news today, the glorious news even, is that our Lord is listening. He's genuinely paying attention to ordinary followers of Christ just like me and you. In fact, in response to our simple requests, God is always doing many things that far exceed our perception and understanding. So don't lose heart when God seems silent. Don't give up when it feels so hard. Keep asking, seeking, and knocking. He is listening, and He loves to answer when you pray. Now that's something to pray about.
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11: 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Time now for your Central Illinois weather forecast on WBNH 88.5 FM. It is warm right now with a temp of 71, overcast, and there is a wind around 1 mile per hour coming out of the west. Partly cloudy the remainder of the day with a light breeze and temps near 77. Tonight we will have very light rain and mostly clouds and a wind speed of 1 mile per hour and be cool at 62. A low chance of showers in the morning and then some sun tomorrow and a high 81. Mostly sunshine Monday with a temp of 85.
9: When someone who made your life miserable finally gets what's coming to them, how do you respond? 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
13: With SRN News, I'm Bob Agnew in Washington. President Trump surprised European allies this week when he said that the U.S. would in fact be sending more troops to Poland, not drawing down the troops like he's been suggesting now for several weeks. That's caused a certain amount of confusion among some of the allies who say it's hard to tell which direction the president will go, but still, Poland welcomed the good news. The president is touting what he calls a major jobs milestone. He says 100% of all the net new jobs since 2025 have been created in the private sector as his administration seeks to root out unnecessary bureaucrats within the federal government. And he spoke at the swearing-in yesterday of Kevin Warsh as the new Federal Reserve Chair at the White House. The president says not only is he cutting excess government waste, but a lot of those workers are finding even better jobs now in private industry. This is SRN News.
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6: In that last segment, Dr. Eggerich, on that 2080, I was sitting here thinking, I bet there's a lot of people listening to this right now are saying, man, I want to read that book. Just for that part. I can let that soak in because that was so important. I want to ask you another question unrelated to that, really. How do movies and TV shows distort real-world relationships? And how can couples counteract the influences of media?
7: Well, and that's the fourth chapter. Are we going to live by Hollywood or the Holy Word? And I was not raised in a church. I was not raised in a Christian family. And I had to come to a point where I was going to allow the Word of God to be the final authority for my faith and practice. And I think the challenge I've been extended even in this interview, will you believe based on 1 Corinthians 7, 33 and 34, that your husband is concerned to please you and your wife is concerned to please you? But we come to a point where our feelings dictate what we feel and believe about our spouse, so that let's say you continue to appeal to them to just make a little change because they've done it. They've made a positive change and you've been so happy. But they only do it for several weeks and now they've stopped. So you've revisited that and asked them again and they reform short term and you're happy. But this goes on now for 15 years and it keeps going back to the way that you don't want it to go back to. So you can only conclude one thing. They don't care and I don't matter. And that's how I feel about it. And I'm not trying to be right. I just know I am right. I know what I feel. They don't care, and I don't matter. And once you draw that conclusion and you start defending that, then I sometimes have a difficult time pushing through that. But if you're going to live by the Word, not by Hollywood, but by the Holy Word, then you have to come to a point where, as I said with Sarah, she is concerned ultimately to please me. She doesn't get up early in the morning to storyboard ways to annoy me. It isn't in her heart. Even though we're fallen and we need the Savior, Paul, who penned Romans, the great treatise on total depravity, could have said to the married in Corinth, you are sinful and selfish, now get over it. But he doesn't do that. He appeals to them to believe in the goodwill of the other person. And the reason I bring that up is that Hollywood is going to create this image. And we all are going to compare what we have to what we see out there. And Paul himself said, we compare ourselves with ourselves and we measure ourselves by ourselves and we understand nothing. And we've got to come to a point where we're either going to live by the Word of God and believe what that says about my spouse, or I'm going to let this Hollywood create this appetite in me and cause me to feel that I'm missing out. And I just want to say to the person who's in that situation, trust me. And I know Gary would say the same thing. We've been around this block so many times. It isn't what you think. And the person that God has given to you, if he's joined you with this person, you have a sense of call with this person, then you need to just revisit this and believe that the Lord has a purpose in this relationship. Trust him in this relationship. Do marriage his way. Don't give in to those temptations that are out there. Because I have been around this enough now to know, watching people who made those decisions. I had a guy come to me at our conference and said, I've been married 5 times, and the first one was best. He came to that realization that he was a fool. I mean, it's just amazing to me how we see things at a face value rather than stopping long enough to consider what's really going on here and not be fooled about it. It doesn't mean that the appetite you have for more in your relationship is unhealthy. It can be. Some of you are suffering. I'm not going to deny that. My mother and dad, they weren't Christ followers. My mom left for 5 years. My dad attempted to strangle my mother to death. I was 2.5. I witnessed that. There are a lot of family problems that I experienced, and I understand and empathize with that. But even my mom and dad came to Christ later, and their lives changed. And even that passage you've gone through, let's give the Lord an opportunity to come on toward you in your behalf. Let's trust the Lord here. Let's look to him, not to Hollywood.
6: Yeah, yeah. Great advice. I know you've encountered and I've encountered many couples who have really basically lost hope. And they're saying, we have no hope. You know, we've tried counseling for 3 years or whatever. You know, they tell me what they've done. And they just have no hope. That is, they've had no light bulb moment in that turned things around. How do you respond to a couple as they share that sort of perspective?
7: Well, I'm empathetic, you know, because I know my mom and dad, and, you know, I understand that. But I believe that in many of these situations, the reason for the difficulties is an honest misunderstanding. They continue to honestly misunderstand each other because we do relationships differently as men and women. And so what happens, the other person isn't responding to us, and in fact is actually responding in a way it's just the opposite of what we want. It doesn't make any sense to a woman to have a man just go quiet and just withdraw. And so she can only conclude he doesn't love me. And therefore, he keeps doing that. Therefore, our relationship is hopeless. Or another, all she does is complain and criticize. I can never be good enough. All she does is show me disrespect. Okay? And so it's there's no way this relationship is going to change. You know, I'm sick and tired of this. But what if based on what we've been saying, it isn't what you think and it isn't what you feel? That they're actually defensively reacting, and they're ultimately reacting because they're saying, I have a need that only you can meet. And this isn't a complaint, it's a compliment. What if, in fact, that's what's been going on, but you're like in a dark room, and this is why I say you don't need more effort, you need more light. Two people in a pitch black room, they feel like they're miles apart when they're really just inches apart. But it's the lack of insight. It's a lack of knowledge. This is why the five love languages has revolutionized relationships. People would all say, we were kind of wanting to call it quits until we read Gary's book. And suddenly we realized the gift that we could give to the other. And when we gave that to them, they were energized. Their tanks were filled. And we became happy campers. It didn't mean that we didn't have cancer with our five-year-old who ended up dying and the suffering we went through. But the relationship that we had with each other remained stable and satisfying. And that's why I say to the couple who feels that they're hopeless, tell me why you feel that way. Have they betrayed you? Is there adultery there? Or is this, at the end of the day, just two people who have goodwill, but they are missing each other because they don't have a little knowledge and a little skill that I address in the new book called Light Bulb Moments?
6: So what you're saying is, among other things, that self-awareness is critical in terms of resolving marital conflict.
7: Well, it's certainly fundamental. I think we have to have a point where we become aware of the things that we might be doing that are sabotaging the very thing that we long to happen. And sometimes we can fail to see that. This is what's so problematic at times. You know, I talk about bias. You know, I say, you know, when I have a rotten disposition towards Sarah, it's because Sarah's had a rotten disposition. So I blame her. And when Sarah has a rotten disposition, it's because she has a rotten disposition.
6: Yep.
7: It's this bias in our own favor and against our spouse. But if we come to a point where we're aware of the fact that we're doing that and we give our spouse the benefit of the doubt, and I unpack, well, how do you do that when you're mad at them? How do you do that when you don't like them? But I will tell you that sometimes we have far more power if we become aware of just doing a few little things differently. The impact that it makes is just incredible. I mean, one of the things I say when couples get on the crazy cycle and a woman sees her husband reacting on this crazy cycle because, you know, if she says, look, I'm not trying to dishonor you. I'm not trying to disrespect you. Actually, I have a need that only you can meet. How do I address this issue without you feeling I'm trying to put you down? Because you're an honorable man. I know you would die for me if I don't kill you first. And so how do I talk to you in a way that we don't stay on this crazy cycle? I say to ladies, you say that to him and you use what I call respect talk there. Watch him soften, turn towards you, and he may even grin. And if you're not Baptist, he may say, what have you been drinking?
6: You know, I really am. I'm talking to you here, but I'm listening to this, and I'm thinking this book will help people for sure. Man, this is great stuff.
7: Thank you, Gary. Coming from you, that's very much a blessing. Thank you.
6: Well, it's just so insightful. Let's talk about happily married couples and how can they benefit from what you talk about in this book?
7: Well, I think many times the happily married people are those who continue to subject themselves to those situations where they can enrich the relationship. I think you've heard that. I've heard that. They just keep working at it. So I think there will be some things there that can really, inspire them and excite them. And furthermore, reinforce to them that they made right choices. You know, there comes a moment when we need to say, you know, we did it right, and we need to celebrate that. But also, sometimes people have happy relationships and they've not really articulated why. And so people just look at them and say, well, you're just lucky. You know, you're just lucky. And I say to couples like that, you need to figure out what you've done here. And I hope this book will help you give language to you to explain to other people who are looking to you. And I hope to give you ways and scripts that you can share with them that they can have what you have. This didn't happen by accident, and you know that. And you know the many times that you had heated fellowship. Sarah and I have had heated fellowship a lot. But people don't know always what's going on behind closed doors. And we want you to take these principles and think about them and say, yeah, that's exactly what we did about 20 years ago. And that enabled us to pivot. Well, that's part of your life message then. And you need to be able to pass that on to other people. So I challenge people like that to think in terms of giving out. But you won't be able to do that if you can't articulate what you're doing and why you did it.
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15: There's a clever saying, grandparents, so easy to operate, even a child can do it. 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
6: Dr. Eggerich, why do you think church-going people often either they don't know the biblical concepts of husbands and wives, or it's overlooked? Why do you think that's true of so many church-going people?
7: That's an excellent question. I mean, I'm intrigued what you would say in your opinion. I'd love to learn from you on that. What's been your observation? I don't want to turn it on you, but I really am curious.
6: I think a lot of times they fail to take biblical truth and apply it to a marriage relationship. You know, they know the example of Jesus being a servant attitude, and the Philippians 2 passage that says, you know, let this attitude be in you, which was also in Christ Jesus. And they apply it in other areas. So they're serving at the soup kitchen or they're serving somewhere else, but they don't necessarily apply that same principle in the marriage relationship. And I don't know why that is, but I do know that this often happens, that they don't think in terms of applying these biblical concepts to the marriage relationship. I don't know. I don't know what you found.
7: I echo that. And I think you were an example of that early in this conversation where you made a decision to serve your wife because the Lord spoke to you. And I think there is a self-focus. We have this, if only my spouse would do this toward me, I would be happy and we would be happy. And so there is this tendency to begin to try to change them and more than coming at them, because we don't believe if we do this right and righteous thing like you did, that it will empower us and it will have the impact. I mean, the last chapter is my response is my responsibility. Sarah doesn't cause me to be the way I am. She reveals the way I am. Therefore, if my response is unloving, it reveals an unresolved root issue in my life that I can't blame on her, but I'll try everything I can to blame her. But nonetheless, that became a liberating moment for me, that my response is my responsibility. And it freed me up because then Sarah couldn't control me. So I think the challenge sometimes is we're trying to always get that other person to change on us. But I think your example, I'm going to do this regardless of my wife, I'm going to do this. And years ago, I heard a well-known Bible expositor make this statement to me. He said, some of the most carnal people in the world are sitting in the pews of those churches that exposit scripture verse by verse in the most profound ways, week after week, year after year, because they've become anesthetized. If they can resist the Holy Spirit this week, they can resist next week. And so the challenge that I tenderly extend to those in the church, you know, look, don't harden your heart. Stay sensitive and let Gary's example be, don't deprive yourself of letting the Lord honor you. The relationship may or may not change. I can't make that prediction. What I do know is you will please Christ. So don't deprive yourself of that moment where you're going to stand before the Lord and he's going to say, well done, good and faithful servant. But I also talk about this. We are felt need oriented. So if I said to wives, I'm going to give you a message, how to get your husband to love you versus how to respect your husband, which are they going to sign up for? They're going to sign up for the first, not the second. And yet scripture doesn't command a wife to agape love her husband. It does command the husband to love her. But as I say to people, you know, through the years, I never tell Sarah what she's supposed to do biblically. I only lock into what God is saying to me. It's not my right to tell Sarah to respect me. It's not my right to say to Sarah, submit to me. It's not my right. That's God and Sarah. I have my responsibility on my side of things. But you know what? That's not very inviting, but it is biblical. And so the challenge for us as biblicists is come back to the point, are we going to say sola scriptura? It is written, it is written, it is written, and I today am going to make a decision to do what Christ is calling me to do, regardless of what my spouse does. But that takes maturity. In those early years when you were in seminary, Gary, you were already demonstrating a godly wisdom, and you made a decision, and look what happened.
6: Yep. We've been married 64 years.
7: Wow.
6: But now, here's another point that you make. That God intends for every marriage not just to find harmony, but to fulfill God's calling on them. Mm-hmm. How does that change a couple's outlook?
7: Well, in fact, I ask people at our conferences, how many believe that Jesus Christ joined you together? And people raise their hands. How many of you sense that God called you as a husband and wife to something bigger than your relationship? People raise their hands. I'm writing a book called The Win-Win Marriage based on 1 Corinthians 7. And nine times there, Paul says you're called. Nine times. Mm. And people sense a destiny. They sense they were called, but they get derailed because they don't apply the things that you've taught. They don't apply the things that I see in the Love and Respect book. They don't apply that. But they sense that there is something bigger than themselves about that. So part of the challenge I extend to people is, let's go back. You're looking at that rearview mirror and you see the call in the distance and you say, oh, I guess we've really been derailed. There's no point. No, no, no. It's a new day. You can begin again. And Christ can put you back together on this. And you can do marriage his way. You can. And you need to trust that that's going to happen. Now, the challenge, of course, in harmonization is same team, same goal, different place. And the problem is, and I talk in the book, we have 27 common goals. I unpack that. It's arbitrary at one level, but I said, there is so much we have in common. When we have the same, we're on the same team. I say to people, are you allies or enemies? Are you friends or are you foes? Are you teammates or are you opponents? And most people will say, well, we are allies. We are teammates. Then we need to lock into that. We are on the same team. We have the same goal, at least 27 of them that I unpack in this book. But now you're going to have differences of opinion on how to achieve that goal. And I unpack for people then, how do you have these differing preferences where you have honest differences of opinion and you have strong convictions about that? I unpack Romans 14 that specifically addresses that on how to come together in a harmonious way. Why? Because if you don't, you're not going to fulfill God's call on your marriage and on your life. You're going to continue to fight each other. I've had couples say to me, we didn't even know we could experience win-win. All we do is fight until one of us gives in.
6: Yeah. So that's often the case. Well, Dr. Eggerich, let me thank you for being with us today and sharing this on our program. But let me thank you for writing the book, because I know that it's a journey, writing things that you've come to discover that you know work because of your own life and the people you've worked with through the years, but it still takes time and effort. And I really believe that this book is going to help a lot of people. And I'm encouraging our listeners to get this book. And I'm thinking right now of a couple that I want to get a copy for them, because I think this book will help them. And I hope that our listeners will not only apply these things for their own marriage, but what you've already said earlier, and that is use these concepts to help other couples, because all of us have an influence on other couples. So keep up the good work, and thanks again for being with us today.
7: Oh, thank you, Gary, and I'm going to share those comments with Sarah. I'll say, do you know what Gary said?
6: God bless you, and let's pray for each other that we will both keep faithful to the end, okay?
7: Yes.
8: Well, we hope you've heard some encouragement today for your marriage. And if you go to buildingrelationships.us, you'll see more about our guest and the featured resource by Dr. Emerson Eggerich, Light Bulb Moments in Marriage, 12 Biblical Perspectives for Successful and Satisfied Couples. 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
6: And coming up next week, we open the phone lines for your calls and questions about relationship struggles.
8: Don't miss our May edition of Dear Gary in 1 week. 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
0: That's 1-866-424-GARY. Before we go, let me thank our production team, Steve Wick and Janice Backing. 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
19: Lord, too often we take our blessings for granted. 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And finally, please bring peace and strength to the families of our fallen troops. Amen. 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
13: With SRN News, I'm Bob Agnew in Washington. NATO reacted this week to President Trump's surprise announcement he'll be sending an additional 5,000 troops to Poland.
20: His announcement came just weeks after he had ordered the same number of troops to be pulled out of Europe. NATO officials were meeting in Helsingborg, Sweden, when they reacted to the news, including Swedish Foreign Minister Maria Malmö Stenergard.
21: Well, it is confusing, indeed, and not always easy to navigate.
20: NATO Secretary General Mark Rutte seemed pleased with the decision, and so too did Polish Foreign Minister Radosław Sikorski.
22: I want to thank the President and everybody who contributed to this decision.
20: Trump announced the deployment on Truth Social, citing strong ties with Polish President Karol Nawrocki. I'm Lawrence Brooks.
13: The president touting what he calls a major jobs milestone. He said yesterday at the White House, 100% of net new jobs since 2025 have been created in the private sector as his administration seeks to root out unnecessary government waste. Tulsi Gabbard has resigned from the administration.
23: Gabbard is resigning from her post as Director of National Intelligence to support her husband through his battle with, quote, an extremely rare form of bone cancer. Gabbard notified President Trump during a meeting in the Oval Office Friday, her last day as ODNI is expected to be June 30th. In her formal resignation letter, Gabbard says she is, quote, deeply grateful for the trust you placed in me and for the opportunity to lead the office of the Director of the National Intelligence for the last year and a half. She said she has, quote, made significant progress at the ODNI, advancing unprecedented transparency and restoring integrity to the intelligence community. Bernie Bennett, Washington.
13: On Wall Street, the U.S. stock market closed out its eighth straight winning week on Friday. Ross Stores, Workday, and Zoom Communications all helped to drive the market higher after they each reported stronger profits than analysts had been predicting. This is SRN News. Americans have answered some important questions about God and the United States. Michael Harrington has more details.
24: The Pew Research Center seems to have found an issue on which the general public is largely in agreement. To the question, does God favor the United States over all other nations, the vast majority of respondents said no. Not even 10% of any religious group said yes. 66% of the general public believes that God does not favor any one country over all the others. Amongst organized religious groups, the percentages are even higher. Michael Harrington reporting.
13: The Trump administration wants to take 14 acres of land outside of El Paso that's owned by the Catholic Diocese of Las Cruces, New Mexico, to install border barriers. The administration has filed a lawsuit against the diocese, which refuses to cede the land and argues that the seizure violates its First Amendment rights. The government's offering to pay nearly $200,000 for the strip of land. It calls it a high-traffic route for human smuggling. This is SRN News. A controversial pro-steroid competitive event set to take place this weekend in Nevada.
25: The Enhanced Games, featuring 50 athletes who will compete in track, swimming, and weightlifting, is set for Sunday in Las Vegas. There are no restrictions on what kind of performance enhancers these athletes can take, though organizers say they're holding them to strict medical protocols to ensure safety. There are prizes of $250,000 for winners and up to $1 million for some world record breakers. Among those to watch include 2022 100-meter sprint world champion Fred Curley. I'm Geffen Coolball.
13: The new chairman of the Federal Reserve sworn in Friday. Kevin Warsh sworn in at the White House by Supreme Court Justice Clarence Thomas. President Trump said, thankfully, unlike some of his predecessors, Kevin understands that when the economy is booming, it's a good thing and we don't have to, in his words, go crazy. More of these stories at srnnews.com.
26: 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Time now for your Central Illinois weather forecast on WBNH 88.5 FM. It is warm right now with a temp of 71, overcast, and there is a wind around 1 mile per hour coming out of the west. Partly cloudy the remainder of the day with a light breeze and temps near 77. Tonight we will have very light rain and mostly clouds and a wind speed of 1 mile per hour and be cool at 62. A low chance of showers in the morning and then some sun tomorrow and a high 81. Mostly sunshine Monday with a temp of 85.
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2: Every king is known for something: the wars they won, the things they built, the lives they touched. But King Jeroboam was known for something darker: evil itself. His was a spiritual evil on a scale the world has rarely seen. What drew him to such darkness? And how can we avoid his fate? In just a few minutes, we're going to meet Jeroboam up close and personal. Welcome to The Land and the Book. We're glad you've joined us on this Memorial Day weekend. I'm John Gager, and if you've never met our host, Dr. Charlie Dyer, you're about to. Hey, Charlie, I know Memorial Day has a special meaning for you as you think about your dad.
3: You know, it does, John. In fact, I have his flag from his funeral here in my office. He fought in World War II. I went through the Battle of Okinawa on one of the ships that was there, and this is a special time to remember the sacrifice that not only he made, but everyone who's worn that uniform to give us the freedom that we have today.
2: That's right. Well, well said. And so we thank you for that tribute. As we think about the current events unfolding in the Middle East, we begin with a question: how do I share the gospel with my Jewish friend? And that question is important because it recognizes the need for a sensitive approach to sharing with Jewish people, right?
3: It does. 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
2: And now our focus turns toward events from the Middle East that we've been following all week long. Did President Trump's visit to China have any positive impact in resolving the conflict with Iran, or is renewed fighting the only viable option remaining?
3: Well, you know, the visit produced a number of platitudes, but at least according to most media, there were few tangible results. However, there were some decisions overlooked by the media that could have a major impact on the conflict with Iran. For example, China agreed to purchase American oil. This could potentially hurt Iran since they were selling 80 to 90% of their oil to China. It's a way for China to signal displeasure with Iran's closure of the Strait of Hormuz. China also publicly agreed with the U.S. that Iran can't be allowed to have nuclear weapons, and they offered to help mediate the issue with Iran. President Trump said the U.S. doesn't need China's help because it would come with strings attached. In this sense, the summit did help clarify how far each side was willing to go in working with the other. The U.S. has apparently started allowing Chinese ships to pass through the blockade, suggesting the two nations recognize the importance of free trade in the region. Now, these developments don't mean China and the U.S. are seeing eye to eye on everything in the Middle East, but they do send a signal to Iran that China is not happy with what Iran has been doing. They won't remain dependent on Iranian oil, nor will they back Iran militarily in any conflict with the U.S. Following the summit, the U.S. was ready to launch an attack against Iran this past Tuesday. President Trump called it off at the last minute in response to a request from Qatar, Saudi Arabia, and the UAE. He said they believe Iran could be close to making a deal. But Trump did attach an implicit deadline to his postponement, saying these countries had asked the U.S. to put the attack off for 2 or 3 days, a short period of time. He also added that he's not open to any further concessions. So where do things stand right now as we're actually recording this program? Well, in terms of Iran, the U.S. has made it abundantly clear that we're ready to resume our attack should Iran refuse to give up its nuclear program or open up the Strait of Hormuz. In that sense, the ball is once again in their court. China's comments and actions regarding Iran during and after the summit were overlooked by many in the media, but almost certainly not by Iran. China is re-engaging with the U.S., and that includes securing a dependable supply of oil that could replace Iran's. China doesn't need Iran, but Iran needs China. And to the extent China and the U.S. now seem to be, as the old saying goes, singing from the same hymn book, Iran's leaders might need to start paying attention.
4: Charlie, what is our confidence level that China is not merely speaking what they think America wants to hear, but in fact there might be a bit of a rift or at least a growing separation between them and Iran?
3: You know, it's interesting. We don't know for sure, but some of the things that were said during the summit, missed by most of the media, do signal an apparent change in China's relationship with the U.S. Now, it's not a sea change, but any change is good.
4: This is The Land and the Book from Moody Radio. Glad you've joined us on this Memorial Day weekend. On segment one, we take a look at headlines from the Middle East. Last week, we talked about the breakup of Prime Minister Netanyahu's coalition government. What's the latest information on when Israel might be heading to new elections?
3: Well, a bill to dissolve the Knesset and trigger the elections was submitted and passed in its preliminary reading this past Wednesday. The bill then went to a committee, and it'll eventually return to the Knesset for final reading and final approval. Early elections really aren't that unusual in Israel's history. There have been 24 previous Knesset assemblies. Of those, only six lasted for the full term. The other 18 were dissolved early. The date for the new elections is still under discussion. The ultra-Orthodox parties really want to have

0: date for the new elections is still under discussion. The ultra-Orthodox parties really want to have the elections coincide with the fall high holidays. One ultra-Orthodox group suggested September 1, while another suggested September 15. Their reasoning is that this is a time when the religious communities are especially active, which gives them more opportunities to rally their supporters to vote. Prime Minister Netanyahu would prefer to hold the elections as close as possible to the original October 27 deadline. Part of the reason is that the current security situation could limit his ability to campaign, especially if the conflict with Iran should heat up again. In addition, many Israelis go on summer holidays in July and August, making it harder to get the message out to his supporters. Polls suggest that right now, Netanyahu's coalition would not receive enough votes to secure a majority in the Knesset. Those same polls present a mixed bag for the opposition parties. Some polls suggest they could reach 61 seats, just enough to reach a majority, while other polls have them also falling short. Until a group's able to cobble together a majority and form a government, the current government remains in control, even after elections. Netanyahu is still trying to woo the ultra-Orthodox parties to keep their support. Now, this is just the beginning of what will likely become an intense election campaign.
1: You're listening to The Land and the Book with our host, Charlie Dyer. Israeli President Herzog turned down Prime Minister Netanyahu's request for a pardon in his corruption trial and instead is pushing for a plea deal between Netanyahu and the Attorney General. Will this approach succeed or does it just create additional problems?
0: President Herzog has been in a difficult situation. Prime Minister Netanyahu's supporters, along with President Trump, were vocally pushing him to issue that pardon. This would have stopped the current trial, which has dragged on for years and which is distracting the government at a time when it needs to focus on other more severe challenges. At the same time, there's a segment in Israel that truly dislikes Netanyahu and who deeply oppose any move to short-circuit the legal process. Of course, these individuals are also convinced that he's guilty, even though the trial is still ongoing. Herzog's approach is to try and get the lawyers for the Attorney General and Netanyahu together to mediate a compromise. So will the approach work? Probably not, for two reasons. First, the Attorney General and the Prime Minister are actually bitter adversaries. 3 years ago, judges in the Jerusalem District Court suggested prosecutors consider dropping the bribery charges against Netanyahu. But the state attorney's office rejected the recommendation. The judges felt that the evidence for that part of the case was weak, but the Attorney General wasn't willing even to compromise on that one element. And that suggests she won't be willing to compromise on any of the larger issues either. And second, Netanyahu believes he's innocent of the charges and that the case is a political witch hunt by those trying to force him from office to use the courts to accomplish what they couldn't do in the ballot box. If Herzog can get the two sides to sit down together and reach some sort of compromise, it would be a major accomplishment. Otherwise, this could turn out to yet again be another distraction at a time when Israel really needs to be pulling together and moving forward.
1: Well, Israel's latest so-called secret weapon is specially engineered rats. Well, at least that's the accusation made by a member of the supreme leadership body of Fatah in Gaza. What's the reality behind this accusation, Charlie?
0: Yeah, you got to file this one next to some of those other anti-Israel animal conspiracies we've seen in the past. The latest charge began as an accusation on Gaza television that Israel had trained rats to attack weak and vulnerable Palestinians. The announcer said the rodents are a special kind developed specifically by the Israelis to attack children, the sick, and the elderly. For proof, the report suggested these rats weren't in previously uninfested areas of Gaza before, calling this a visible fact. Now, here's the reality behind the accusation. First, anyone who's ever lived in an urban area knows that rats are a fact of life. Not a pleasant one, mind you, but they are a reality. Gaza's been a war zone for over 2.5 years. In the best of times, it struggled with sewer and trash problems, but now service in many areas is non-existent. The area became a breeding ground for rats and mice. And the second reality behind these reports is the tendency for the Palestinians to believe conspiracy theories that see Israel behind the cause of everything unusual or scary or sinister. So instead of saying, we have a rat problem, we need to clean this place up, it's easier to blame the problem on Israel. And sadly, that doesn't solve the problem.
1: Well, we've just finished four stories, Charlie, with a whisker of time left to remind people that we've got a conversation just ahead. Jeroboam, up close and personal. Every king known for something, this king known for evil. Why? Join

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1: Living in the world, but not of the world, can be a challenge for Christ followers. In Numbers 25, Israel faced a grave spiritual crisis. Welcome back to Today in the Word, Moody Bible Institute's Daily Devotional. I'm Donna Leland. After God's miraculous protection from Balaam's curses, the people had fallen into moral and spiritual compromise. The chapter opens with Israel's tragic fall. While Israel was staying in Shittim, the men began to indulge in sexual immorality with Moabite women who invited them to the sacrifices to their gods. What might have seemed like a harmless cultural exchange quickly dissolved into spiritual adultery. The people ate the sacrificial meal and bowed down before these gods, directly violating their covenant with the Lord. God's anger burned against Israel, and a plague broke out, killing 24,000 people. In the midst of this crisis, an Israelite man brazenly brought a Midianite woman into the camp before the eyes of Moses and the whole assembly. While others wept, this act of defiance demanded immediate action. Phinehas, Aaron's grandson, responded with decisive action. After he killed the Israelite man and the Midianite woman, the plague stopped immediately. Today in the Word, we read God's response in Numbers 25:11. Phinehas, son of Eleazar, the son of Aaron, the priest, has turned my anger away from the Israelites. Since he was as zealous as I am for my honor among them, I did not put an end to them in my zeal. Phinehas demonstrated a passionate commitment to God's standard of holiness. His action made atonement for the Israelites, and God rewarded him with a covenant of lasting priesthood.

0: Every king is known for something. The wars they won, the things they built, the lives they touched. But King Jeroboam was known for something darker, evil itself. Evil on a scale the world has rarely seen. What drew him to such darkness? How can we avoid his fate? Stay with us as we meet Jeroboam up close and personal. Welcome to segment two of The Land and the Book. I'm John Gager, and before we head off to ancient Israel, let's head off to your neighborhood for advice on sharing Jesus with a Jewish friend. So you're having a conversation with a Jewish friend, and they have an objection that you don't know how to answer. What do you do? That's a question for Justin Krohn of the Kesher Project. Justin, what do you say?
1: Well, I always say that's a really good question. And that's something I need to think about. And I would love to follow up with you after I think about it a little bit more and maybe can give some insight into your objection or into your concern. But let me say this. What I do know is that I was blind, but now I see.
0: Yeah.
1: That there was a point in my life where I didn't really fully understand who Jesus was, but something about him changed my life.
0: So you're not being defensive, you're not attacking them. You're really saying, this is what Jesus has done for me in a very positive way.
1: Exactly. And so let's remember, Jesus changes lives. Hopefully he's changed yours, and you can always testify to that.
0: I like that thought. Justin Krohn, founding director of the Kesher Project, joining us today on The Land and the Book. Dr. Keith Bodner is professor of religious studies at Crandall University in Moncton, New Brunswick, Canada. He's also on the pastoral staff at Brunswick Street Baptist Church, Fredericton. Dr. Bodner is the author or editor of many books, including Jeroboam's Royal Drama, The Psalms, and the Theology of the Book of Kings, and most recently, Exploring the Financial Parables of Jesus. Thanks for connecting with us today.
2: Oh, thanks very much, John. Good to be back, and always a delight to talk to you and your listeners.
0: Well, Dr. Bodner, exactly who was Jeroboam? What do we know about his parents, his timeline in the history of Israel?
2: Well, he was an employee of Solomon during the heady days of the Solomonic Empire. That was the time when silver was as common as the American penny and pretty much pointless. So certainly a wealthy time in Israel's history, but also some more corrupt undercurrents. Jeroboam was one of Solomon's building superintendents. And it's kind of the potential for a heroic story, John, because it seems like he was raised by a single mom. At least we've got no record of his father. And normally in that kind of society, it was the father who would influence on behalf of the son. So, again, a great story of somebody who was raised by a widow who achieved great things in the Solomonic Empire and who literally had the world at his feet. So an incredible start, one that hardly could have been scripted.
0: In your book, you state, I am arguing that Jeroboam is perhaps the most misunderstood character in the Hebrew Bible. Of course, all interpreters agree that he is a rebel. But what needs to be revisited is that Jeroboam is, at the outset, a rebel with a cause authorized by God. Explain what you mean.
2: Well, I mentioned the corruption in the Solomonic Empire. I mean, probably most of our listeners are familiar with some of Solomon's deep flaws. The Torah forbids, for example, accumulating horses, having multiple wives, or collecting gold. And all of those things Solomon does in abundance. So in response, this kind of corruption is called out and a division of the kingdom of Israel is called for. Jeroboam is then appointed as the first king of the breakaway northern kingdom and is the recipient of really a divine promise. And he's granted kingship over this breakaway northern empire.
0: Today on The Land and the Book, we're meeting Jeroboam up close and personal. Our guest, Dr. Keith Bodner, who has written Jeroboam's Royal Drama. Well, give us a quick sketch of how Jeroboam came to be king.
2: Well, it's interesting because we mentioned a moment ago that he's one of Solomon's great building supervisors. He's from the northern tribe of Ephraim and is over the house of Joseph. And it's curious because the first thing you think about when I say Joseph in Genesis is probably the coat of many colors, right? And one of the first scenes we get with Jeroboam in 1 Kings 11 is he's got a brand new coat. Some translations have Ahijah, Shiloh, the prophet, wearing the coat, but it's more likely that Jeroboam's wearing this new coat, and he's almost looking like a new Joseph, the object of favor. Everything's going his way. He's alone in the country when this prophet Ahijah accosts him and starts ripping the new coat. Now, I think most of us, John, would probably take issue with somebody ripping up our brand new suit, but Ahijah says, pick up all these rags. and 10 of them in particular, because you are going to be king over 10 tribes, and then announces, of course, the judgment on the Solomonic Empire. And it's interesting at this point, John, because Jeroboam is given a promise. I'm going to build you an enduring house if you just walk in my ways. Walk in my statutes, God says, and you'll have a house just like David. It's going to endure for an awful long time. So it's a staggering promise, and one that really gets Jeroboam's kingdom off with immense potential for greatness in the land.
3: But that potential was squandered. What were the factors that might have shaped young Jeroboam into the character that he became as king?
2: Yeah, it's a tough one, isn't it? There's a key moment in the story when he has this almost a moment of doubt. 1 Kings 12:26, Jeroboam thought to himself, the kingdom is likely going to revert to the house of David if people start going to Jerusalem. And at this point, it's interesting, the NIV translates 1 Kings 12:28 as after seeking advice. But another way to translate it, John, is he took counsel in himself. And it's at this point that he embarks on the program of building a couple of golden calves, and that's when things very quickly go sideways, as you anticipated just a few moments ago.
3: Yeah.
2: It's almost like every time we see him, he's alone. He's not surrounding himself with counsel. So if we're looking for first missteps or where things began to go wrong, you have to think that that is one possibility that the text is inviting us to consider.
3: Dr. Keith Bodner is professor of religious studies at Crandall University in Moncton, New Brunswick, Canada. We're glad to have him with us today on The Land and the Book. What did Jeroboam stand to gain personally from constructing?
2: Well, it's interesting. His strength is as a builder. That's how he attracts Solomon's notice. Solomon had 700 wives, so somebody catches Solomon's attention. I mean, the guy's got to be pretty talented, right?
3: Yeah.
2: So he's got all this gift and talent as a builder, but he just doesn't seem to direct it toward the right kind of projects. And it would seem to me, John, that one of the key challenges here is there is just this inability to believe or appropriate the prophetic word that's been spoken over him. Whether it's self-doubt or circumstances around him, a prophetic word was spoken, but he's just not able to believe it, apply it in his heart, and that's where things really go wrong, I think you could suggest.
3: Well, tell the story of the day Jeroboam's hand was supernaturally shriveled.
2: You know, that is an absolutely wild story. In 1 Kings 11, an itinerant man of God from Judah goes up to Bethel, where this new altar is being consecrated, all sorts of priests without any Levite pedigree. So things are really going haywire at this point. It's a bit of a train wreck. And when Jeroboam throws out his hand to say, arrest that man, it shrivels right in front of everybody. And then, miraculously, the hand is healed. And yet at the end of the chapter, we're told, even after all these things, Jeroboam did not depart from his evil ways, but once more appointed priests for the high places and so on. So it's almost like he's got multiple chances to right the ship,
3: yeah,
2: to turn things around. But, you know, repentance, you've got to decide and you've got to keep at it. And that just doesn't seem to happen. And as a result, you know, we're inexorably heading towards disaster.
3: As King Jeroboam set a new standard for evil, that's just no small statement. But the question is why? We're all inclined to sin. You know, idolatry can creep in to some extent. But what forces were at work in Jeroboam's life that he was sort of this overachiever in the ways of wickedness?
2: Yeah. Toward the end of his life, 1 Kings 14, really the last chapter where he formally appears, he sends his wife in disguise to the prophet Ahijah's house. We haven't seen Abijah since the very beginning when he ripped Jeroboam's coat and announced that prophetic word. So apart from all of the various devices and disguises and so forth, one of the key things, John, is Jeroboam knows exactly where the prophet lives. So could have sought counsel, advice, prayer, mentoring, and doesn't seem to have made that trip until it's too late. Didn't avail himself of the necessary resources that were there, the kind of leadership that would have helped him in this very difficult phase in Israel's story. So not taking advantage of the opportunities that we have, not cementing those possibilities of repentance, it seems like there's a number of cautionary tales at every interval as we proceed in this royal drama, as you're calling it, I think, quite nicely.
3: Yeah, oh, for sure. And I just think of as you've already initiated, the modern parallels. We think of failures that we've had in Christian leaders, and you have to wonder how many of them never really sought the counsel that they should have sought, never really had a good friend who loved Jesus, loved them, and would give them, you know, a whack on the head when they needed it.
2: I think this is a resource for our discipleship nowadays, John, like 100%. I am with you. I think we need these stories and we need to apply them heart and soul and preferably really soon. You know, Jesus says the kingdom of God, you and I have talked about this, is like somebody who is wandering in a field and stumbled upon great treasure and then, with joy, intended to go out and sell everything in order to buy this field where the treasure is. So we know the gospel's valuable. Are we willing to divest ourselves of things of lesser value in order to take hold of that, which God has for us, John? What does Paul promise the Galatians? You know, if you walk in the Spirit, you will not fulfill the lusts of the flesh. I mean, that is a promise. That's a guarantee. So why don't we do that? Are we like Jeroboam? Do we have an inability or an unwillingness to believe the prophetic word and see it activated in every area of our lives? I mean, this is the challenge I think we're confronted with a story like this that bears multiple rereadings and rehearings nowadays.
3: Jeroboam, up close and personal. That's our focus today on The Land and the Book with our guest, Keith Bodner, who never fails to fascinate us. In 1 Kings 14, verses 9 and 10, God says of Jeroboam, "You also have done more evil than all who were before you, and you have gone and made for yourself other gods and cast metal images to provoke me to anger and have thrown me behind your back. Therefore, behold, I am bringing disaster on the house of Jeroboam, and I will eliminate from Jeroboam every male person, both bond and free in Israel. And I will make a clean sweep of the house of Jeroboam, just as one sweeps away dung until it is all gone." For those who wonder if God isn't going a bit overboard here, explain the reason for his wrath, Dr. Bodner.
2: Well, you know, those are frightening words. And the way that you read that, John, was, very stunning as we listen to it. And probably not dissimilar to Jeroboam's predecessor, Solomon. I mean, what did he do in 1 Kings 11? Just a par five, just across the hill from the great temple in Jerusalem, he builds altars to Chemosh, to Molech, to a plethora of other deities. So Jeroboam's doing what others did before him, really. And what you can see is the cycle of idolatry continues. So unless we're willing to stop it, first of all, in our own lives and hearts, it's probably going to be perpetuated in the next generations.
3: Okay, we're going to off-road here just a bit. Do you think if he could have had a redo in life, Jeroboam would have taken a different path? Or would he probably still either fall into or recommit to a similar course of wickedness?
2: Well, I think all of us, when we've had these disappointing seasons in our life and we know full well it's our fault, we can probably trace it back to key moments where we had an opportunity to do something better, to make a wiser choice. We see probably half a dozen key cases in the Jeroboam story where that could have happened, where he could have opted for prophetic counsel, where he could have chosen to believe what God says, as opposed to even his own doubts and insecurities. All of these moments are present in his life, and I think they're present in all of us today right now, John. So that's, I think, the compelling present tense immediacy of our story and why I'm so glad for the opportunity to talk about it with you today.
3: What other lessons do you think God would have us learn from the life of Jeroboam?
2: Well, it's interesting. I was thinking about this story in connection with something like Job chapter 1. The beginning of Job is this portrait of a great success story in the ancient world. And yet, immediately, we have this breakaway scene to the heavenly council. And it's the Satan figure, John, who says, "Yeah, right. Of course Job loves God. Look at all the stuff that he's given him. You take that away, and you know what he'll do? He'll curse you to his face." And, you know, I mean, that's a poignant challenge. Do I love God for who God is or for what I want God to give me? Similar dynamic going on here in 1 Kings, and indeed anybody who's going through seasons of trial, I think, is seriously invited to take seriously these challenges and notice what a difference it can make in your life.
3: One last word of encouragement to people who right now know that they really don't have anybody in their life who speaks hard truth to them.
2: I think the local church is an amazing resource. I think there is such potential. The church where I serve, there's all sorts of seniors. They've got time. They've got resources. They've got prayer lives. And I would say connect with a local church and you would be surprised at the kind of community that might unfold and the relational connections you can make that will help you make better choices according to God's word.
3: Well, we are looking forward to our next conversation with Dr. Keith Bodner. I don't know what it's going to be about, but we're having him back, okay? That's just it. But meanwhile, if you'd like to dig deeper into the life of Jeroboam, check out his book, Jeroboam's Royal Drama. There's a link to that at our website, thelandandthebook.org. It's Bible Questions and Answers next with Dr. Gerald Peterman here on The Land and the Book.
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6: 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Time now for your Central Illinois weather forecast on WBNH 88.5 FM. It is warm right now with a temp of 71, overcast, and there is a wind around 1 mile per hour coming out of the west. Partly cloudy the remainder of the day with a light breeze and temps near 77. Tonight, we will have very light rain and mostly clouds and a wind speed of 1 mile per hour and be cool at 62. A low chance of showers in the morning and then some sun tomorrow and a high 81. Mostly sunshine Monday with a temp of 85.
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9: SRN News, I'm Mary Rose. A Ukrainian drone attack has caused a fire at a Russian oil terminal, according to officials at Russia's Krasnodar region. The incident occurred overnight where falling drone debris sparked the fire, injuring two people. Russia's Astra News outlet reported that Ukrainian drones struck an oil terminal, a key site for Russian state-controlled pipelines. Ukraine's general staff said Saturday afternoon that Ukrainian forces struck the oil facility overnight. The family of NASCAR legend Kyle Busch is revealing the cause of his sudden death. According to a family statement, Busch died Thursday from complications of severe pneumonia that developed into sepsis. A medical evaluation concluded the 41-year-old passed away from rapid and overwhelming associated complications. He was a two-time NASCAR Cup Series champion. This is SRN News.
3: Hope your day's going well. Thanks so much for being a part of The Land and the Book. You've got choices, lots of choices in what you listen to these days. Thank you for choosing to spend part of your day with us. I'm John Gager. In the studio with me, Dr. Gerald Peterman of the Moody Bible Institute faculty. Can't wait to find out what you're wondering about as we continue with this third segment, Questions and Answers. Here's a question. How do I share the gospel with my Jewish friend? It's a good question. And it recognizes the need for a sensitive approach to sharing with Jewish people. So our friends at Life in Messiah really want to help answer that question for you. 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Welcome, Dr. Peterman. I hope you're ready to go.
10: I'm ready to go.
3: You're always ready to go. That's what I like about
10: well,
3: you.
10: Well, thank you.
3: All right, Jeff's got a question. He says, we were wondering who was the first to go to heaven. Was it Jesus who came from heaven, or did the Old Testament saints go to heaven first? And if they didn't go to heaven, where did they go? Also, what about those who didn't die, like Enoch and Elijah?
10: I think the short answer to this question is Abel.
3: Abel?
10: Abel is the first one to go to heaven. I'd rather talk about going to be with God.
3: Okay.
10: Right? So how do we know? Well, we know from Genesis 15 that Abraham is declared righteous by faith. And then Jesus, in Matthew 23, is kind of yelling at the scribes and Pharisees, and he's warning them that judgment's coming upon them for killing innocent people. And the first person killed was righteous Abel.
3: Mm-hmm.
10: So I take it the first one to leave this earth in death and go to the presence of God is Abel.
3: All right. What about those who didn't die? This person wants to know, like Enoch and Elijah.
10: Sure. Well, I take it that they also went into the presence of God. Go to heaven. I understand why, as Christians, we use that kind of phrase. I prefer to say go to be with God, or maybe go to be with the other saints. I remember Lazarus and the rich man. When they both die, where does Lazarus look? He sees far across that Lazarus is in the presence of Abraham. So to go to be with God's people or to go into the presence with the Lord.
3: And this would also hold true for other Old Testament saints as well.
10: Oh, yes. Oh, yes.
3: Okay. Jeff, thanks for that question. Hope that answer is satisfying. Let's remind you that you can email your question to us at thelandandthebook@moody.edu. thelandandthebook@moody.edu. Carol has two questions from her study of the post-exilic prophets Haggai, Zechariah, and Malachi. Drum roll, please, as we get to question one from her. She says the last verse of Haggai is directed to Zerubbabel and honors him by calling him a signet, as in ring, and choosing him. Some commentaries say that the promise cancels the curse pronounced on Jeconiah in Jeremiah 22. What are your thoughts? It seems like all of this has a bearing on the genealogies of Jesus in Matthew and Luke, right?
10: Oh, it does. This has a bearing on the genealogy. So let's go to the Jeremiah passage. This is Jeremiah 22:30. Thus says the Lord, write this man down as childless. Now, we're talking about Jeconiah. Write this man down as childless, a man who shall not succeed in his days, for none of his offspring shall succeed in sitting on the throne of David and ruling in Judah. In other words, Jeconiah has offspring. He's written down as childless in the sense that none of them sit on the throne. That's the curse that he has to bear.
3: Yeah.
10: And how do we know he actually has children? Because 1 Chronicles chapter 3, verses 17 and 18 tell us he has several sons, and because he had several sons, one of those is the ancestor of Jesus.
3: Okay, Carol has a second question about the phrase Lord of Hosts. She says, it looks like when we get to the post-exilic prophets, there's an explosion in the usage. Haggai, in its two short chapters, uses it 12 times. Zechariah, in 14 chapters, uses it 46 times. So why do the post-exilic prophets make such frequent usage of the phrase Lord of Hosts?
10: That's a great question. Oh, by the way, I'm going to digress. I'm so glad to hear about a listener who's reading those 12 little guys near the end of the Old Testament.
3: Right?
10: That is really fun stuff. Why this name, Lord of Hosts? That's like saying the God of all the armies of the universe. So who comes back from exile? Just a few thousand Jews, poor, unprotected, their city's been destroyed. If you read Nehemiah, they've got resistance all around. So why this name over and over? They need to know who is with them. The God of every army and power is with them.
3: Well, that's a great description, a definition. Yeah, Lord of Hosts. Todd's question takes us to 1 John 5, verse 16. Going to have you quote that verse in your answer, but is it talking about when we physically see a brother or sister sin? Really, what we're getting to is the sin that leads to death. That's the phrase in that verse. What types of sin don't lead to death, and how do we know when to pray and when not to pray for a brother or sister in this case?
10: Wow, a lot of good questions there. Let's go to the verse. If anyone sees his brother committing a sin not leading to death, he shall ask and God will give life to those who commit sins that do not lead to death. There is a sin that leads to death, and I do not say one should pray for that. Wow, what is going on? So what is a sin that doesn't lead to death? Having an anger problem, having a jealousy problem, having an envy problem. And by the way, if you read the book of Corinthians, you know that the Corinthians had all these problems.
3: Yeah.
10: And yet, they still knew Jesus. They were still part of the church. So in other words, this sin wasn't leading to death. It was leading to hindrance in their spiritual life. In other words, Scripture can talk about life a couple of different ways. One of them is kind of objective, saved or unsaved. Another one is, are you living it out? Are you living the Christian life? So sins that don't lead to death, pray. And then God will bring repentance in the heart, and then that will lead to a righteous life or lead to life. What is the sin that leads to death? I take it the sin that leads to death is apostasy. John talks about this in 1 John 2. John says, they went out from us, but they were not of us. If they had been of us, they would have continued with us, but they went out that it might become plain they are not of us. So some have committed apostasy, and when they committed apostasy, it leads to, if you will, permanent death, exclusion from the people of God. He's not saying pray for that.
3: So are these people who are apostates, who've left, were they ever really there in the sense of having truly received Christ? And this is, I think, a critical distinction, because there are people who would say, wait a minute, I thought once saved, always saved.
10: Well, I believe in once saved, always saved. But John here says they went out from us, but they were never really of us. In other words, it looked like they had life.
3: They had the right looks, the right words, the right speech, but they weren't truly.
10: And then they went out, and their going out proved, if you will, what they always had been.
3: That's a great distinction. Thank you for that clarification. Let's go to Regis's question. He takes us to Genesis chapter 2, where God made Adam and said he would make them male and female. So was Eve in Adam, or was she separated from him?
10: So glad to have this question. Never thought about this way before. In the Hebrew text of Genesis chapter 1, this word Adam just means a person, just means a human. So in chapter 1, he created Adam, male and female, he created them. So there's clearly going to be more than one. But then when we get into chapter 2, Adam becomes a proper name.
3: Okay, but so initially that word Adam, it's not saying Adam, a male person.
10: Right. It just means
3: a human.
10: Just a human.
3: Okay.
10: Right. Then we get into chapter 2. Adam becomes a proper name. It's Adam. And then Adam is found to be lonely, and Adam is found to be without a helper. And so God takes Eve out of Adam. How does Paul describe this in 1 Corinthians 11:8? For man was not made from woman, but woman from man. And Paul's words here are explicitly the male and the female. So, yes, it seems kind of strange, but the female was taken out of the male.
3: One more question, this one from Sean, who takes us to Revelation 11, where it says, I was given a reed like a measuring rod and was told, go and measure the temple of God and the altar with its worshipers, but exclude the outer court. Do not measure it, because it has been given to the Gentiles. They will trample on the holy city for 42 months. Question, does this imply that the Antichrist will rule in Jerusalem, or does it mean that somehow he overpowers the leader of Israel at that time?
10: Sean is on the right track. He's starting to answer his own question. In Revelation, John is talking about the rebuilt temple of the tribulation period. This temple is described in Ezekiel chapters 40 to 48, and the Gentiles will be dominating Israel during the last half of the tribulation, the 3.5 years, and they will trample the holy city for 42 months. So I think what Sean describes is happening.
3: Well, a great, great set of questions today. We thank you for sharing yours with us. And if you've got one you'd like to submit to Dr. Peterman, give us an email, will you, at thelandandthebook@moody.edu. I'm looking forward to Charlie Dyer's devotional. It's next, right here on The Land and the Book.
11: This is Anne Graham Lotz with Daily Light for Daily Living. On September 11th, 2001, America was attacked. I sat transfixed with eyes glued to the television screen. I knew people at that moment were stepping into eternity, standing before God. I next thought, how many of those people are not ready to meet God? Then the wake-up call came. Anne, how many of those people are stepping into eternity, unprepared to meet God, because people like you have been so politically correct that no one has ever shared the gospel with them? That according to John 3:16, God so loved the world that he gave his one and only Son, that whoever believes in him shall not perish but have everlasting life. Listen to me. On that day, God woke me up and set my heart on fire to tell people that through faith in Jesus, we can have peace with God. Regardless of what happens in this life, we can be safe forever. Wake up. Share the gospel with someone today. This is Ann Graham Lotz.
12: Jesus said, for God so loved the world that he gave his one and only son, that whoever believes in him shall not perish but have eternal life. For God did not send his son into the world to condemn the world but to save the world through him. Whoever believes in him is not condemned, but whoever does not believe stands condemned already because they have not believed in the name of God's one and only son. My friend, Jesus came from God and paid the penalty for all your sins. If you repent of your sins now and believe in Jesus, you will experience God's forgiveness for all your sins.
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0: As Americans, we're familiar with Memorial Day. It is that time of year, right? But the idea of memorials goes way back. Welcome to the Land and the Book, segment four. Charlie, memorials go back all the way to the Bible, that's for sure, right?
1: Well, absolutely. They had stones of remembrance and events that were designed to commemorate, lest people forget.
0: All of which hints at where we're headed on today's devotional. We'll get to that after we listen to this Holy Land Experience.
2: When I stood in the very spot where Paul made his defense to Agrippa and Festus, I was so moved by that. And then when we went up on Mount Arbel and saw the entire Sea of Galilee and knowing that's where Christ walked on the water, I've never been so moved by anything in my life. You need to come to Israel. You need to see these places where Jesus actually walked, where David actually fought against Saul, where David took a refuge, all these places. It will change your life. It will change the way you read the Bible and understand God's word.
3: My trip to Israel has truly humbled me. I've been a Christian for many, many years, and I think my eyes are just open to how much there is in the Bible that I don't truly grasp. And getting to be here and picture it and see the hills and the valleys and walk where Jesus walked and know that just like he was present here, he is also present in my life and feel his presence so strongly here as well. It has definitely just grown my faith tremendously.
0: Thank you so much. Appreciate that. And Charlie, we'll turn things over to you for today's devotional.
1: Well, thanks, John. Yeah, we're heading to Yad Vashem and Isaiah 56 today. You know, the last several years have seen an alarming rise in anti-Semitism, both here in our country and around the world. And that's why it's so important for visitors to Jerusalem to spend time at Yad Vashem, the Holocaust Remembrance Center. In fact, it's our destination today. Yad Vashem sounds like two words, but in Hebrew, it's actually three. The first word is Yad. That's the Hebrew word for hand, but it can also refer to a memorial. And that's how it's being used in this expression. The second word is actually the single Hebrew letter Vav. The V sound in the second word, Vashem, is the word and. The last part of that word, Shem, is the Hebrew word for name. So Yad Vashem in Hebrew means a memorial and a name. The phrase comes right from Isaiah 56:5. There the prophet recorded God's message of hope and comfort to Israel. To them I will give in my house and within my walls a memorial and a name, better than that of sons and daughters. I will give them an everlasting name which will not be cut off. A memorial and a name. That's the Hebrew phrase, Yad Vashem. And that's why it became the name of Israel's official memorial to the victims of the Holocaust. As we drove into Yad Vashem, you might have noticed the gates were made to look like barbed wire in a Nazi concentration camp. Now, follow me off the bus and down the Avenue of the Righteous among the nations. Each carob tree we pass along this pathway represents a Gentile person or family who risked their lives to save a Jewish person during the Holocaust. It's a wonderful tribute to those brave individuals. But it also saddens me to see how few trees there are. Most stood by and did nothing during that dark period, including many who claimed to be followers of Jesus. It makes us wonder what we would have done then and what we're willing to do now to take a stand against anti-Semitism. But before we head back into the museum for your self-guided tour, I want us to pause by this one rather small carob tree. We pass scores of trees that are larger and more majestic. This one almost seems out of place. Actually, it's a relatively new tree. The original one died and had to be replaced. But look carefully at the sign at the base of the tree. It reads, Corrie ten Boom and Father Casper and Sister Elizabeth. The tree was planted in honor of Corrie ten Boom and her family. These natives from Holland risked their lives to protect a group of Jews fleeing Nazi persecution. Sadly, someone turned in the family. They were arrested and sent to a concentration camp. Corrie survived, but her father and sister perished. After the war, Corrie ministered in Holland and Germany. In her book, The Hiding Place, she wrote about an experience she had when she first met one of the guards from the concentration camp. She wrote in part, It was at a church service in Munich that I saw him. the former SS man who had stood guard at the shower room door in the processing center at Ravensbrück. He was the first of our actual jailers that I had seen since that time. And suddenly it was all there. The room full of mocking men, the heaps of clothing, Betsy's pain-blanched face. He came up to me as the service was emptying, beaming and bowing. "How grateful I am for your message, Fräulein," he said. "To think that, as you say, he has washed my sins away." His hand was thrust out to shake mine, and I, who had preached so often the need to forgive, kept my hand at my side. Even as the angry, vengeful thoughts boiled through me, I saw the sin of them. Jesus Christ had died for this man. Was I going to ask for more? "Lord Jesus," I prayed, "forgive me and help me to forgive him." I tried to smile. I struggled to raise my hand. I could not. I felt nothing, not the slightest spark of warmth or charity. And so again, I breathed a silent prayer. "Jesus, I cannot forgive him. Give me your forgiveness." As I took his hand, the most incredible thing happened. From my shoulder, along my arm, and through my hand, a current seemed to pass from me to him, while into my heart sprang a love for this stranger that almost overwhelmed me. And so I discovered that it's not on our forgiveness any more than on our goodness that the world's healing hinges, but on his. When he tells us to love our enemies, he gives, along with the command, the love itself. In another place, Corey described the amazing lesson on forgiveness that God taught her through that horrific experience. "Forgiveness," she wrote, "is the key which unlocks the door of resentment and the handcuffs of hatred. It breaks the chains of bitterness and the shackles of selfishness. Forgiveness is to set the prisoner free, and then to realize the prisoner was you." In just a moment, I'll turn you loose to explore Yad Vashem on your own, at your own pace. To reach the entrance to the museum, just head back along the Avenue of the Righteous among the nations that we followed to reach this spot. Take time to view the exhibits and to learn the lessons we so desperately need to relearn today from this somber memorial. But before you leave, take one last look at Corrie Ten Boom's tree and remember her lesson on forgiveness. Few will ever experience the horrors she went through in that concentration camp, but all of us will experience the pain of rejection and loss, and many will feel the sting of anger, prejudice, and hatred. In those times, we will struggle with forgiveness. Jesus told us to pray, "Forgive us our debts as we forgive our debtors." And while on the cross, he prayed, "Father, forgive them, for they do not know what they are doing." Jesus understands what it means to forgive. In calling on us to forgive our enemies, he's only asking us to do what he himself has already done. It might sound hard, but forgiveness releases you from the cancer of anger and thoughts of revenge that can eat away at your very soul. The next time you struggle to forgive, remember this little tree and Corrie Ten Boom's profound discovery. Forgiveness is to set the prisoner free and then to realize the prisoner was you. Finally, remember as well the courage of the Ten Boom family. They were willing to do all they could to rescue and protect Jewish people during that time of terrible persecution. What are you willing to do to take a stand against anti-Semitism today? Courage to do what's right, coupled with forgiveness for those who misunderstand and mistreat us in the process. Those are not easy lessons. But then again, Jesus did tell us that in this world you will have trouble, but take heart, I have overcome the world. Do what's right, because you know how the story is going to end.
0: Thank you, Charlie. You know, people might be saying, you know, what can I do? I'm not gifted. I have no brilliant insights. How can I stand with the Jewish people in all this anti-Semitism? What about kindness? A simple act of kindness. Charlie, I'll never forget when you and I came back from a trip to Israel just after that October 7 attack, and we made a report to the Israel consulate. One lady said to me, "Thank you for standing with us. We have so few friends left." Kindness, don't you think that matters big these days?
1: Absolutely, John.
0: Yeah. Well, we point you to our website where you can hear today's program again. It's thelandandthebook.org. Thelandandthebook.org. Sure appreciate you telling your friends about this ministry. Word of mouth is our only advertisement, so get out there and do some advertising, will you? Thank you. I'm John Gager for Charlie Dyer, our host, Dan Anderson, our producer. The Land and the Book is a production of Moody Radio, a ministry of Moody Bible Institute.
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6: 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The new chairman of the Federal Reserve sworn in Friday, Kevin Warsh, set to succeed Jerome Powell. Laura Winters reports.
7: The new Fed chair, Kevin Warsh, sworn in at the White House by Supreme Court Justice Clarence Thomas. President Trump at the event telling reporters,
8: "Thankfully, unlike some of his predecessors, Kevin understands that when the economy is booming, it is, that's a good thing. We don't have to go crazy. Just let it boom. We want it to boom."
7: Laura Winters reporting.
6: There are reports on developments in a deadly overdose case in New Mexico. Correspondent Jennifer King reports.
9: Authorities say fentanyl and methamphetamine were found at a house where New Mexico responders got sick after answering an overdose call. Steve McLaughlin is the chief medical officer for University of New Mexico Hospital.
10: When someone's exposed to an opioid or like fentanyl, initially they will often become drowsy. They can actually become unconscious. And then we see their breathing slow down and that they can, in fact, stop breathing.
9: Mika and Georgia Rascon were identified as two of the three people in the house who died. A fourth person who was unresponsive and one of the responders who became sick were still hospitalized as of Friday. Mountaineer Mayor Peter Nieto says authorities were called to the house by a worried co-worker of one of the victims. The investigation is still ongoing. I'm Jennifer King.
6: Tulsi Gabbard resigns from the Trump administration.
11: Gabbard is resigning from her post as Director of National Intelligence to support her husband through his battle with, quote, an extremely rare form of bone cancer. Gabbard notified President Trump during a meeting in the Oval Office Friday. Her last day as ODNI is expected to be June 30th. In her formal resignation letter, Gabbard says she is, quote, deeply grateful for the trust you placed in me and for the opportunity to lead the office of the Director of the National Intelligence for the last year and a half. She said she has, quote, made significant progress at the ODNI, advancing unprecedented transparency and restoring integrity to the intelligence community.
6: This is SRN News. Is religion gaining or losing influence in the U.S.?
12: According to a new poll from the Pew Research Center, 37% of Americans believe that faith is gaining purchase in society, and that's the highest percentage in nearly 25 years. On the other hand, 61% of respondents think that religion is losing influence, but that group is shrinking from a high of 70% 5 years ago. Roughly half of all Americans say the influence of faith in the country is a good thing. Michael Harrington reporting.
6: Australia says a neo-Nazi network is the second organization being banned under a new law criminalizing hate groups and support for them. That legislation was passed in response to the anti-Semitic attack on the Hanukkah celebration, Hanukkah, in Sydney's Bondi Beach in December when 15 people were killed. A statement by the government says they changed their name but didn't change the fact that they were still an organization and were still engaging in the same sort of behavior that met the threshold for this legislation. This is SRN News. Cocoa prices are going down and real chocolate is making a comeback.
13: Hershey is going back to the way things used to be. No more smaller bars, extra wafers, and chocolate alternatives. They're putting the cocoa back in, and others may follow suit, as a slump in bean prices since 2024 makes the traditional treats more profitable. A near 70% slide in cocoa futures from late 2024 promises lower shelf prices for consumers and a partial reversal away from chocolate alternatives made with too little cocoa to qualify as chocolate. I'm Bill Alexander.
6: SpaceX's newest and biggest Starship will have to wait at least another day before launching on a test flight from Texas. The launch team got within a half minute Thursday evening of sending the mega rocket on a space skimming journey halfway around the world, but a series of last minute problems forced a delay. More details at srnnews.com.
14: Good afternoon. Time now for your Central Illinois weather forecast on WBNH 88.5 FM. Is currently cloudy and warm at 76 with zero wind. Partly cloudy the remainder of the day with a wind out of the southwest at 6 miles per hour and 77. Tonight look for a very light wind and mostly clouds and a possibility of thunderstorms with a temperature near 62. Tomorrow a high around 81 and some sun with a wind 1 to 5 miles per hour. Monday hot with a high of 85 and mostly sunshine. Possible thunderstorms Tuesday, and about the same at 83 degrees.
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Caleb and John finished. Maybe you're in the process of building a house. That's quite a complicated effort. You know, you got to get that good foundation and then everything goes up and it takes a while. It's the same thing with us, dear friend. We've got that good foundation and it's rock solid. It's better than cement. It's the Lord Jesus Christ. But he is continuing to build this house, you know, who is us. And it sometimes takes some building by tearing things down, you know, tearing down those strongholds and every thought that has taken us captive, and then getting in that good lumber, getting in those good thoughts to create this temple of the living God.

0: Great energy from Jamie McDonald, Ain't No Way. When you look at fashion today, it just seems like it's all over the place. But I was thinking a couple items that never go out of fashion. You know, overalls. You're always going to be safe with a good pair of overalls, a white t-shirt, and then I'm thinking cowboy boots. They've been in style a really long time. So I think if you wore those three, you'd be in perfect fashion for a very long time. The Bible tells us what a well-dressed Christian should look like in Colossians chapter 3, and it has nothing to do with the outward garments. This is all on the inside, but it's allowing our inside to come on the outside. It says, put on then or clothe yourself with compassionate hearts, kindness, humility, meekness, and patience, bearing with one another. And if one has a complaint against another, forgiving each other, as the Lord has forgiven you, so you must forgive. And over all these, put on love, which binds them all together in perfect unity. I think belt, that's the belt of truth, the belt of love that we put on, and it keeps it all together. So that's in Colossians chapter 3. If you want to be sporting the best look this season, it's always God's love.
1: It's Crazy Money Day. Hi, I'm Chuck Bentley with My Money Life from Crown. Charles Barkley of NBA fame learned to handle money the hard way. Young and wealthy beyond wisdom, Barkley spent impulsively. He gambled millions, once losing $2.5 million in several hours. He spent nearly $30,000 on his clothes in one day, more than anyone in his family had earned in their life. And he bought cars. Julius Irving, or Dr. J, saw the red flags and gave Charles some strong advice. Barkley says the encounter went like this. Dr. J said, how many cars do you have? Charles said, five. Well, how many of them can you drive at the same time? Why do you have five cars? Charles didn't have a good reason. Son, take all those cars back and get one nice car. You've got $400,000 sitting around in your driveway. That money's going to be worth millions if invested properly. Now in his 60s, Barkley wants younger athletes to learn to think long-term. He tells them to have one car and one house. Invest wisely and avoid falling into a lifestyle trap. Barkley's estimated net worth is now around $70 million. He's one of the most financially stable of the former NBA players. That's crazy. Friends, when tempted to buy something we don't need or can't afford, let's remember this lesson. As the Apostle Paul said in 1 Corinthians 10:13, no temptation is unique, and God always provides a way out. Self-control is key in finding financial freedom. Come join us September the 10th through the 12th in beautiful Knoxville, Tennessee. We plan to celebrate all that God has done through Crown over the last 50 years. Learn more at crown.org/50 years.
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Andrew Rip Jericho, I'm sure you've had some of those experiences in your life, those walls that just got torn down by the blast of a trumpet. You didn't go up there with a, you know, a chisel and a hammer and get those to come down. No, it's the Lord. And we're going to trust in Him to do it again and again and again for all the walls in our lives. Here's Forrest Frank.

0: That song goes out to all the parents who are grieving over their child's choices, not wanting to walk with the Lord, walking in the flesh, and just be patient as Zach Williams' parents did. And keep praying, my friend, because God can do this, you know? Just to encourage the Lord to help them not kick against the goads. That's what I've been praying lately for mine.
1: What cross are you bearing today? I'm Lena Ebujamra, and this is Today's Single Christian. We're living in interesting days. Too often, it feels like bearing a cross is a punishment. Like God's favor precludes us ever lifting a cross, and that if we pray the right way, we might eventually lose that old cross. Yet in Matthew 16:24, Jesus says, "If anyone would come after me, let him deny himself and take up his cross and follow me." It would seem like our Savior thought differently of bearing our cross than we do. It would seem that bearing a cross is the privilege of a disciple, not a punishment, that bearing a cross is part of our journey, something that identifies us as true followers of Jesus. So let me ask you again, what cross are you bearing today? Perhaps your singleness is your cross, or perhaps your marriage or your job is. Won't you bear it with grace? Won't you bear it with love? Won't you bear it for the glory of His name? Someday, you'll let go of that cross as you run into the arms of Jesus. Until then, get more resources at todaysinglechristian.com.
2: Open the Bible with Colin Smith.
3: Moses saw a fire resting on a bush, but it didn't burn the bush on which it rested. Now, fires go out when they've exhausted the fuel that sustains them, but this fire was unlike any other. It sustained its own life. Moses had never seen anything like it. God spoke to Moses out of the fire and revealed the name by which he wanted to be known. I am who I am. Businesses depend on customers, schools depend on students, churches depend on members, but God does not depend on believers. God is. He exists by the power of His own being, and because He is, He always will be, whether our culture believes in Him or not.
2: Are you open to discovering what the Bible says about God? Well, then come to OpenTheBible.org.
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I think it's the same thing with, you know, excited to go on vacation, right? When we think of heaven, that will be a permanent vacation. Still lots to do to get prepared for it. I mean, right, there are vacation Bible schools to help create. There's things at our church that we can be a part of. There's neighbors we can share Jesus with. There's some stuff to do. But yeah, there is that eternal vacation in heaven waiting for us.

0: With SRN News, I'm Mary Rose. Poland's foreign secretary says he appreciates President Trump's decision to deploy an additional 5,000 U.S. troops to his country.
1: I want to thank President Trump for his announcement that rotation, the presence of American troops in Poland will be maintained more or less at previous level.
0: Polish Foreign Minister Sikorski. President Trump is touting what he calls a major jobs milestone. Correspondent John Scott reports.
2: President Trump says 100% of net new jobs since 2025 have been created in the private sector as his administration seeks to root out unnecessary bureaucrats within the federal government. Speaking at the swearing-in of Kevin Warsh as the new Federal Reserve Chair, Mr. Trump said the administration cut excess government positions, adding that many former federal workers are now earning significantly more in private industry. John Scott reporting.
0: President Trump began testing his midterm message on Friday, where he told a crowd in Suffern, New York, he's lived up to a key economic promise.
3: I cut your taxes and cut the taxes on workers, families, small business who are the soul of this state. And I made special promises that I would save you thousands of dollars a year.
0: The president also says New York Congressman Mike Lauer pushed hard for boosting the dedication for state and local taxes known as SALT.
3: Mike Lawler's fantastic. He's fantastic. He is a fantastic. I call him Mr. Salt. He didn't stop. He wouldn't stop. He was driving us crazy. We have to get salt. We have to get salt back. And he got it back. And he's a terrific guy. And you're lucky to have him.
0: This is SRN News.
4: 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Is currently cloudy and warm at 76 with zero wind. Partly cloudy the remainder of the day with a wind out of the southwest at 6 miles per hour and 77. Tonight look for a very light wind and mostly clouds and a possibility of thunderstorms with a temperature near 62. Tomorrow a high around 81 and some sun with a wind 1 to 5 miles per hour. Monday hot with a high of 85 and mostly sunshine. Possible thunderstorms Tuesday, and about the same at 83 degrees.
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0: John Reddick, The Way. Something that's always grieved my spirit as a parent was to hear other parents out loud talking down about their kids. I just couldn't get into it. When the moms get together, everybody seems like they launch into a complain session, and sometimes the kids are right there listening to it. I came across this quote. It said, "Did you ever consider that if you're constantly complaining about being a parent, maybe your kids don't like being around you either?" Think about that. Words hurt. And words for kids, they last a lifetime. Kids are really smart. They know whether or not their parent wants to be around them. They get it. And they'll give it back to you, my friend. And maybe that's some of the acting out that we're getting back as parents. Maybe the kids are picking up on the fact that they aren't a priority. They're not an important part of your life and that they're in the way. So let's communicate the love that God has showed us, the love that he has poured out into our hearts. Let's pour it out into theirs.
1: Eli the priest had two sons who knew not the Lord. Phinehas, one of those sons, had a wife who conceived a child. We're told very little about Mrs. Phinehas, but we know her husband was an evil man who used his position to take advantage of other people. He and his brother began by stealing from the worshipers when they came to the temple to offer burnt offerings. As time passed, they grew more corrupt, raping and taking advantage of women who came to worship at the tabernacle. Did Mrs. Phinehas know what her husband was doing? Since all of Israel was talking about it, we have to assume she did. Mrs. Phinehas, like many of the Israelites of her time, superstitiously believed that God's power was in the Ark of the Covenant. When the Israelites lost a battle with the Philistines, Phinehas and his brother Hophni carried it to the battle site, thinking it would help them defeat the enemy army. Instead, the ark was stolen by the Philistines, and Phinehas and Hophni were killed. When word reached Eli that his sons were killed and the ark was stolen, he fell over backwards, broke his neck, and died. When Mrs. Phinehas heard what happened, she went into labor. In her dying moments, she named the child Ichabod, saying, "The glory has departed from Israel, for the ark of God has been captured." Like this poor wife and mother, we often place our trust in things rather than the maker of those things. Our situations may look hopeless, but we serve the God of hope. I'm Sharon Wilharm, host of All God's Women and author of The Amazing Crab Alley Revival, a Southern historical story about Victorian church ladies. 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

every child is a loved child. I mean, think about what it took to get that person on the planet. It's just a miracle that all that DNA connected. So, yeah, we're supposed to be here. Here's David Crowder.

0: sectarian testimonies. Sometimes it's hard to tell who the believer is and who isn't. And Spurgeon nails it. He says, I believe that one reason why the Church of God at this present moment has so little influence over the world is because the world has so much influence over the church. And this has been going on since God's people, Israel, was on the planet and just trying to fix what, you know, was broken without the power of the living God. We've got a current edition of Today in the Word. It's going all about Balaam and trying to curse the children of Israel while Israel looks just like the world. 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
1: 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I think you know who I mean. Not celebrities or stars or people in the limelight, but those who have quietly impacted each of us. Here's a little test. Stop and think. Can you name the Secretary of State 10 years ago? How about the Heisman Trophy winner of 5 years ago? A Nobel Prize winner a year ago? You know, I can't either. You will never, ever forget, however, the person who taught you to read or helped you buy your first car or listened as you wept over a broken relationship. Funny, we may call them little people, but they're big people.
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3: You can't always judge humility by what you see on the outside. Deuteronomy 8 says that God humbled his people in the desert. It's referring to the children of Israel who had just been rescued from brutal slavery in Egypt. So when I read that, it surprises me. Weren't these former slaves already humbled enough? But you see, God knew their hearts. He had important plans for this group of people. He had a redemptive plan that was far bigger than this generation. And for his plan to be fulfilled, they needed more humility. The scripture says, humble yourself and God will pour grace on you. God wanted to pour out his grace on the Israelites. If you're walking through a desert, remember that God has a plan for you just as he had one for Israel. He wants to pour out his grace on you. And he will, if you'll let him humble you. With Seeking Him, I'm Nancy DeMoss Wagmuth.
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I can speculate, I can think about it, but I don't want to know where I would be without the Lord. Here's For King and Country on your Saturday.

0: 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That number is 888-343-6940. Again, that's 888-343-6940. Today's program was engineered by Bob Beebe, edited by Jeremy Strong, who also composed and performs our theme music. Our executive producer is Lisa Small. Our associate producer is Sarah Fern. The late Mike Kellogg wrote Apples of Gold. Our host and teacher is Chris Katulka. And I'm Steve Conover, executive director of the Friends of Israel. The Friends of Israel Today is a production of the Friends of Israel Gospel Ministry. Passion for God's Word, compassion for God's chosen people.
1: Living in the world, but not of the world, can be a challenge for Christ followers. In Numbers 25, Israel faced a grave spiritual crisis. Welcome back to Today in the Word, Moody Bible Institute's daily devotional. I'm Donna Leland. After God's miraculous protection from Balaam's curses, the people had fallen into moral and spiritual compromise. The chapter opens with Israel's tragic fall. While Israel was staying in Shittim, the men began to indulge in sexual immorality with Moabite women, who invited them to the sacrifices to their gods. What might have seemed like a harmless cultural exchange quickly dissolved into spiritual adultery. The people ate the sacrificial meal and bowed down before these gods, directly violating their covenant with the Lord. God's anger burned against Israel, and a plague broke out, killing 24,000 people. In the midst of this crisis, an Israelite man brazenly brought a Midianite woman into the camp before the eyes of Moses and the whole assembly. While others wept, this act of defiance demanded immediate action. Phinehas, Aaron's grandson, responded with decisive action. After he killed the Israelite man and the Midianite woman, the plague stopped immediately. Today in the Word, we read God's response in Numbers 25:11. Phinehas, son of Eleazar, the son of Aaron, the priest, has turned my anger away from the Israelites. Since he was as zealous as I am for my honor among them, I did not put an end to them in my zeal. Phinehas demonstrated a passionate commitment to God's standard of holiness. His action made atonement for the Israelites, and God rewarded him with a covenant of lasting priesthood.
2: I'm Miriam Neff with New Beginnings. Wouldn't you love to live like the giants of faith in Hebrews 11? I read of Abraham, Rahab, Joseph, and Noah. They raised the bar. They believed and acted without seeing, moved not knowing where they were going, welcomed spies that could have meant death, talked of freedom while a slave, built a boat on dry ground. That's confidence in what we hope for and assurance about what we do not see. Thankfully, God is full of mercy and grace. He knew of our weak days that we would need a face. Jesus was God's answer, human, compassionate, facing tax collectors, prostitutes, impulsive friends, even the thief dying next to him. God said to care for widows. Jesus showed us how, providing for his widowed mom when he was in death's throes himself.
3: This feature at widowconnection.com.
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4: This has been today's Prayer Point. 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
6: Good afternoon. Time now for your Central Illinois weather forecast on WBNH 88.5 FM. The temperature is currently 78, and we have wind at 2 miles per hour out of the west-southwest and mostly sunshine. The remainder of the day, some clouds and 78 with a light breeze. Tonight, a wind around 2 miles per hour out of the southwest and mostly clouds and a chance of thunderstorms with lows around 62. Tomorrow, partly sunny with very little wind and a temperature near 80. Moving into Monday, about the same with a high of 83 and mostly sunny.
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7: 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I'm Ken Ham of Answers in Genesis, and we're Good News Radio for the heart of Central Illinois.
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0: Need a handy list of good questions to ask your kids? I've got it for you. Hi, I'm Dana Grash, founder of True Girl. Jesus was the master of good questions. One of my favorites is when he would ask people this: what do you want me to do for you? It forced them to think and then verbalize their desire. And I think this can be a powerful question to ask our kids when they're venting to you. You might be surprised at their answer. A couple more questions are, how did that make you feel? And what do you wish would have been different about that? The point of a good question is to get to the heart of the matter. The right question might reveal the actual source of your son's or daughter's fear and anger. And that will help you help them. For more tips on how to raise your kids, go to danagresh.com. And then you want to start looking for symptoms of burnout, which are things like excessive fatigue, even after you've had a good night's rest.
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0: But I think one of the telltale symptoms is you start feeling apathy towards the things that you used to love doing.
2: That's a sign.
0: The things you used to be excited about. Mm-hmm. Let's say you used to be excited about, you know, I'm so looking forward to going to work and helping people. And now I'm like, I don't really feel like doing this anymore. I'm tired. You start feeling a little bit resentful, a little bit bitter, a little bit jaded. Honestly, it can also come with physical symptoms, as far as headaches and muscle aches and pains and all the different things that you don't know what to attribute it to, but it's causing you to feel depleted. And you want to be on the lookout for those kind of things.
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3: Inviting you to be a part of God's story through Jesus' death on the cross for our sin, for His glory. We celebrate the truth through the ministry of music and song. 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

0: With SRN News, I'm Mary Rose. President Trump says an agreement with Iran has been largely negotiated. In a post on Truth Social, the president said the final details of the deal are being discussed and that the agreement will allow the Strait of Hormuz to be opened. This after public statements today from officials from both countries appeared to signal some progress on key issues. Speaking in India today, Secretary of State Marco Rubio said there may be news coming soon about Iran without giving any specifics. Here's a NATO reaction to President Trump's decision to send 5,000 troops to Poland.
1: His announcement came just weeks after he had ordered the same number of troops to be pulled out of Europe. NATO officials were meeting in Helsingborg, Sweden, when they reacted to the news, including Swedish Foreign Minister Maria Malmer Stenergard.
2: Well, it is confusing, indeed, and not always easy to navigate.
1: NATO Secretary General Mark Rutte seemed pleased with the decision, and so too did Polish Foreign Minister Radosław Sikorski.
3: I want to thank the President and everybody who contributed to this decision.
1: Trump announced the deployment on Truth Social, citing strong ties with Polish President Karol Nawrocki. I'm Lawrence Brooks.
0: President Trump is touting what he calls a major jobs milestone. The president said 100% of net new jobs since 2025 have been created in the private sector as his administration seeks to root out unnecessary bureaucrats within the federal government. Speaking at the swearing-in of Kevin Warsh as the new Federal Reserve Chair, the president said the administration cut excess government positions, adding that many former federal workers are now earning significantly more in private industry. This is SRN News.
4: Good afternoon. Time now for your Central Illinois weather forecast on WBNH 88.5 FM. The temperature is currently 78, and we have wind at 2 miles per hour out of the west-southwest and mostly sunshine. The remainder of the day, some clouds and 78 with a light breeze. Tonight, a wind around 2 miles per hour out of the southwest and mostly clouds and a chance of thunderstorms with lows around 62. Tomorrow, partly sunny with very little wind and a temperature near 80. Moving into Monday, about the same with a high of 83 and mostly sunny.
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0: Now, if that can't get you moving a little bit more, I don't know what will. Elevation Rhythm, Washed. I no longer let it get to me and shake my faith when people who were supposedly, you know, stalwarts of the faith, deconvert, who say, oh, I don't believe that anymore. Came across this off the blog, Cannon Fodder, and a few thoughts concerning that. They say sometimes we don't see this coming. They can look just really normal and solid before they come out with this declaration they no longer think the same. He also said that it's preceded by a desire for power and prestige that is offered by the world. Sometimes they criticize, sometimes virulently, the evangelical world they left behind. You see that a lot. They start raging against what they were brought up in. He says those who deconvert present their shift as one towards progress and enlightenment. They think they have found the new path. They are leaving behind the old and they're on to something new and good. And they want other people to join them as well. Don't be shook, my friend. It happened in the past in Paul's day. I guess there was a guy named Demas who departed from the faith. He was a regular with Paul, going around and evangelizing, and then he left everything behind. Let's not get shook, my friend, because it's going to happen. Let's just stand firm in the faith. We know whom we have believed, and we are convinced that he is able to keep that which has been committed unto him against that day. And what have we committed? Our souls to him.
1: Before Saul was king over Israel, he was a handsome young man whose father was Kish, a Benjaminite. Kish's donkeys got loose, so Kish sent his son Saul to go look for them. Saul and a servant searched for the donkeys throughout the mountains of Ephraim and through the land of Shalisha, but they couldn't find them. They continued their search through Shalem and Zuf, but still no luck. Saul suggested they head back home, since surely his father would now be worried about the two of them since they had been gone so long. But the servant told him there was a man of God in the nearby city. He suggested they go to the prophet so that he might tell them where the donkeys were. The two men headed into town, but didn't know where to look for the man of God. As they went up the hill to the city, they met a group of young maidens on their way to draw water. They asked the women if the prophet was there. The women answered that he was in town for a sacrifice on the high place. They told them where to go and urged them to hurry in order to catch up with him. They followed the directions and met up with Samuel, who not only told them the lost donkeys had been found, but went on to anoint Saul as the king of Israel. These young women were merely going about their daily business. When God allowed their paths to cross with Saul's, he used them to connect Saul with Samuel, and thus fulfill a prophecy that God had given Samuel. We never know how God can use the simplest acts to achieve the mightiest results. I'm Sharon Wilharm, host of All God's Women, and author of The Amazing Crab Alley Revival, a Southern historical story about Victorian church ladies. Learn more at allgodswomen.com.
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0: That's Blanca with Ryan Ellis. I'm yours. Do you have a good devotional? You know, maybe the day starts and you just don't have that moment to sit and think about who the Lord is and what he's done in the past and what he wants to do now in your future. But here's a 2-minute option. It's called Today in the Word. We'll read it for you as you're brushing your teeth. 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But it's a wonderful devotional put out by the Moody Bible Institute and written by Moody Bible Institute professors. 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
1: I've been thinking about presumption these days, and it reminded me of a cute story about a Scandinavian couple named Sven and Hulda. Hi, I'm Chuck Swindoll. Sven and Hulda were in Sunday school every week. She sang in the choir. He sat back and sort of watched things happen. They both went to church twice every Sunday, but they could not get along when they were alone. They were at each other's throat constantly. After a stormy fight one morning, Hulda leaned over and said to Sven, "Sven, I think I got the answer to this hopeless problem we've been living with. I think we should pray to the Lord to take one of us home to be with him. Then I can go and live with my sister." Presumption. Don't be so sure you know what God has planned for you. Okay.
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7: The verdict was guilty. Case closed. The end. No chance for me to ever leave this prison of my sin. Now I know it might sound crazy, but one day a key unlocked that cell.

0: With SRN News, I'm Mary Rose. President Trump says a deal to end the war with Iran is, in his words, largely negotiated.
1: The president made the announcement Saturday on social media after phone calls with Israel and other allies in the region. He said he had spoken with the leaders from Saudi Arabia, the United Arab Emirates, Qatar, Pakistan, Turkey, Egypt, Jordan, and Bahrain, in addition to the Jewish state. Details were scarce, but the president noted that the deal includes reopening of the Strait of Hormuz. Bob Agner reporting.
0: House Speaker Mike Johnson says despite recent setbacks with the legislative agenda, Republicans in the House hope to pass legislation involving funding border security before the summer begins.
2: We're going to fully fund immigration enforcement and border security in our reconciliation bill. Again, it's worthy of note, that is rather a shocking proposition. The Democrats don't want to have anything to do. Think of it. They don't want to give $1, one penny, to border enforcement, border security, and immigration enforcement.
0: Johnson says Republicans are united to get this done. New York leaders propose a luxury second home tax. Correspondent Ken Lorman reports.
3: Governor Kathy Hochul and Mayor Zoran Mondani are backing a levy on New York City second homes worth $5 million or more. Critics, including real estate agents and economists, warn the move could chill the market and hurt middle and lower income residents. Even the New York Times has reservations, pointing to London's experience as a cautionary tale for New York. There, similar taxes cut prices and tax revenue. Ken Lorman reporting.
0: NASCAR legend Kyle Busch died from complications of severe pneumonia that developed into sepsis. The Busch family issued a statement citing a medical evaluation that concluded the 41-year-old passed away from sepsis. This is SRN News.
4: Good evening. Let's take a look at our Central Illinois weather forecast on WBNH Good News Radio. The temperature is currently 79, and we have wind around 1 mile per hour coming out of south-southwest and sunshine. For tonight, mostly clouds and a likelihood of thunderstorms and a low of 62 with a very light wind. Tomorrow morning, some clouds with temps around 74. In the afternoon and evening, sunny with a very light wind and a temperature near 80. Moving into Monday, about the same with a high of 83 and mostly sunny.
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Hi, this is Sean Dagenhart with Gospel Fest Ministries. Thanks for joining me today for the Gospel Fest Hour. We've got a special tribute as we honor our veterans and military servicemen and women for Memorial Day. We're going to be hearing songs from Gold City, Legacy 5, the Isaac Signature Sound, and more. Starting us off, though, are the homecoming friends with Vestal Goodman, God Bless America.

God Bless America, Land That I Love. That was the Homecoming Friends featuring the late Vestal Goodman. Here they are again with another patriotic favorite, My Country 'Tis of Thee.

Land where my fathers died, land of the pilgrim's pride. That was the homecoming, friends, with My Country, 'Tis of Thee. Here's the Crab family, who know there's no soldier like a soldier on his knees.

Another Soldier Down. That was the Isaacs. Here are the homecoming friends with a great medley of gospel hymns, including Onward Christian Soldiers and We're Marching to Zion.

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Rehearsals are Monday evenings beginning June 1st at 6:30 at Crossroads Global Methodist Church in Washington. The concert will take place on Thursday, July 2nd at Five Points. We'd love to have you join us. Again, rehearsals for the Patriotic Gospel Fest begin Monday, June 1st at 6:30 at Crossroads Church in Washington. Come on out. Welcome back to the Gospel Fest Hour. I'm Sean Dagenhart, and we're continuing our Memorial Day celebration. Here are the Homecoming Friends with America the Beautiful.

God shed his grace on thee. That was the Homecoming Friends with America the Beautiful. Here's a touching and poignant song from Ernie Haas and the Signature Sound Quartet. In heaven, there are no unknown soldiers.

are America. That was the Hoppers. Well, I'm Sean Dagenhart. We've got more great music ahead as we celebrate Memorial Day, but we'd love to invite you to visit us online at gospelfestradio.com. 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Rehearsals are Monday evenings beginning June 1st at 6:30 at Crossroads Global Methodist Church in Washington. The concert will take place on Thursday, July 2nd at Five Points. We'd love to have you join us. Again, rehearsals for the Patriotic Gospel Fest begin Monday, June 1st at 6:30 at Crossroads Church in Washington. Come on out. Welcome back to the Gospel Fest Hour. I'm Sean Dagenhart, and starting off our last segment of today's Memorial Day program is Gold City with a medley of patriotic favorites.

That was Gold City with a beautiful medley of favorite patriotic songs. Here's Ernie Haas and the Signature Sound Quartet. I pledge my allegiance to the grand old flag.

I pledge my allegiance to the grand old flag. That was Ernie Haas and the Signature Sound Quartet. Well, I'm Sean Dagenhart. Thanks for joining me today for the Gospel Fest Hour. I hope you've enjoyed this Memorial Day program. We'll tune in next week, same time, same station, for more great Southern Gospel music here on the Gospel Fest Hour. 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Again, that address is 14 Pin Oak Court, Washington, Illinois, 61571. No gift is too small, and all are very much appreciated. Thanks for praying for us and for considering joining our ministry team. We can't do it without you. Well, closing us out today on the Gospel Fest Hour is the Gaither Vocal Band, backed up by the Homecoming Friends, Let Freedom Ring. Until next time.

0: Memorial Day weekend is often considered the opening weekend of summer, but beyond the picnics and family gatherings lies a deeper meaning to an important day of remembrance.
1: Here to unpack present-day issues from a biblical perspective is Janet Parshall.
0: Memorial Day is an official federal holiday established in 1971 to remember the men and women of the armed forces who lost their lives while serving their country. The holiday used to be called Decoration Day and was originally set after the Civil War to commemorate both Union and Confederate soldiers who had died during that conflict. It was May 5, 1868, when the leader of a Union Civil War veterans group called for a nationwide day of remembrance later that same month. General John A. Logan is reported to have said, "The 30th of May, 1868, is designated for the purpose of strewing with flowers or otherwise decorating the graves of comrades who died in defense of their country during the late rebellion, and whose bodies now lie in almost every city, village, and hamlet churchyard in the land." He called the date Decoration Day because the veterans would be remembered without focusing on any particular battle. General Logan's orders for his post to decorate graves in 1868 with the choicest flowers of springtime urged, "We should guard their graves with a sacred vigilance. Let pleasant paths invite the coming and going of reverent visitors and fond mourners. Let no neglect, no ravages of time testify to the present or to the coming generations that we have forgotten, as a people, the cost of a free and undivided republic." General James Garfield made a speech at Arlington National Cemetery at the first Decoration Day, and 5,000 participants decorated the graves of the 20,000 Union and Confederate soldiers buried there. By 1890, each of the northern states had made Decoration Day an official state holiday. However, many southern states honored the fallen on separate days until after World War I. In 1968, Congress passed the Uniform Monday Holiday Act, establishing Memorial Day as the last Monday in May. For years, Memorial Day traditions have included parades decorating the graves of the fallen with American flags and a moment of silent remembrance at 3 p.m. local time, a way of putting the memorial back in Memorial Day. This Memorial Day, let's display our flags, but let's also consider practical ways to support our military families. Identify them in your church or neighborhood and offer to babysit, cut their grass, or bring over a covered dish. 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Let's support our troops now and not only memorialize them when they're gone. G.K. Chesterton eloquently reminded us of the choice our fallen heroes had to make, a choice that ultimately defined their true character. Courage, he said, is almost a contradiction in terms. It means a strong desire to live taking the form of readiness to die. Let's enjoy the start of summer this weekend, but somewhere in the midst of our celebrating, may we all take a moment to remember those who poured out that last full measure of devotion. That's my opinion. I'm Janet Parshall.
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2: Good evening. Let's take a look at our Central Illinois weather forecast on WBNH Good News Radio. The temperature is currently 79, and we have wind around 1 mile per hour coming out of south-southwest and sunshine. For tonight, mostly clouds and a likelihood of thunderstorms and a low of 62 with a very light wind. Tomorrow morning, some clouds with temps around 74. In the afternoon and evening, sunny with a very light wind and a temperature near 80. Moving into Monday, about the same with a high of 83 and mostly sunny.
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0: to the little show with lots of voices. It's so good to have you here at Bill Gaither's Homecoming Radio. I'm Daniel Britt, welcoming in Woody Wright, Gene McDonald, Pat Barker, Tori Taff, Lauren Talley, Gloria Gaither, Kevin Williams, and of course, here he is, always sitting on go, Bill Gaither.
1: That's right. Let's get started. Hey, it's going to be good.
2: Oh, listen to that.
3: God's children were slaves indeed to plan, so God took Moses by the hand and said, Moses, tell old Pharaoh to set him free. But old Moses wanted a way to get out. Moses in his mind, he's beginning to doubt. He said, Lord, old Pharaoh ain't gonna listen to me. Well, the Lord said, son, throw down the rod. So Moses did. Then he cried to God, called it turned to a snake, as evil and a wicked as sin. Then he cried again with an awful wail, for the Lord said, seize him by the tail. And Moses did. Then

Moses said, what'll we do? And old Moses fell on his knees there in the sand. Well, the Lord said, Moses, trust in God. All you gotta do is raise up that rod and over those mighty waters stretch forth your hand. Moses followed the Lord's command and the waters parted, and there in the sand they saw a path that led to the other shore. Well, the ground was dying, it passed on through, so Pharaoh's army thought they would too, but the water

Oh, yeah, you got to recognize that bass voice. Such a classic, lots of character. George Yuntz and all the homecoming friends. Here's another classic voice. It's our own Bill Gaither and the Vocal Band. Vintage.